0: 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The American Bald Eagle Foundation hosts American Eagle Day and Haines Community Day tomorrow, 10 a.m. to 3 p.m. Locals receive complimentary admission and can visit exhibits, take photos with ambassador birds, go behind the scenes, meet new staff members, sign up for taxidermy or art classes, and learn about volunteer opportunities. 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The annual Haines Fisherman's Salmon Barbecue takes place tomorrow evening, 4 to 9 p.m. at the fairgrounds. 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Let's get back to some music with 69 Boys.
1: Take you to the Hotel Martinet in Brooklyn, where Bobby Millett and his orchestra are offering a program of dance music.

Cupid Shuffle with Cupid. We also had DJ Chipman with the song Peanut Butter Jelly Time. And Cashmere with Percolator. And 69 Boys with Tootsie Roll. 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Four Winds Resource Center hosts the 4th annual Upper Valley Art Exhibition, an evening of art, music, appetizers, and beverages, Saturday, July 11th, 4 to 8 p.m. at the Mosquito Lake School. 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The Haines Presbyterian Church, Salvation Army, and Port Chilkoot Bible Church invite kids from preschool through fifth grade to this summer's Vacation Bible School, June 22nd through the 26th, 9 a.m. to noon in the Clinkett Park Longhouse. Everyone is welcome. For more information, call Kim at 218-244-8021. Let's listen to some more music celebrating Juneteenth. Bob Marley and the

Turn on me. Bad things. It's a lot of bad things that they wish and they wish and they wish and they wish and they wish and on me. Yeah. Hey, hey. She say, do you love me? I tell her only partly. I only

bad things. It's a lot of bad things that they wish and they wish and they wish and they wish and they wish on me. Yeah.

Drake with God's Plan. We heard I Want to Be Your Lover by Prince and Get Up, Stand Up by Bob Marley and the Wailers. 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This is Sue with flashbacks and fresh tracks. In about 10 minutes, we'll be listening to listener personals. Skagway police notify residents that a noise permit has been granted to Hamilton Construction for blasting work at the rock quarry at 3.3 mile Klondike Highway from 11 p.m. Monday, June 22nd to 7 a.m. Sunday, June 28th. Work may be done overnight to help reduce prolonged highway closures during cruise ship season. For questions, call 983-2232. The Haines Volunteer Fire Department hosts its annual brisket barbecue fundraiser Saturday, June 27th, 11 a.m. to 2 p.m. at the Public Safety Building. Attendees can meet the new chief and visit with friends while enjoying homemade smoked brisket with rolls, coleslaw, potato salad, and beans. 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Let's get back to some music. Good times.

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It's time for listener personals, so listen up. Heidi's looking for a seamstress in Haines to replace a zipper. If you or someone you know can do this, please text 907-303-0010. Thanks. Haines Huts and Trails is working on Iaklutu Trail between the trailhead and Moose Meadows all weekend. If you have time to come out and help, we need help moving the wooden treads in the parking lot to the work sites, nailing down shingles on slippery old boardwalks, and doing some other projects in the area. You can find Sean there from 7 to 5 p.m. today, tomorrow, and Sunday. Listener Personals is your space for sharing personal messages throughout the Upper Lynn Canal and beyond. 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I've got a personal question. What's going on during solstice? I know about the heavy equipment day, but what else is going on? It's got to be something. I want to go have a fire with somebody and celebrate. Let's get back to some music. You couldn't celebrate Juneteenth without some Stevie Wonder. Am I right?

0: hard ground.
1: That was Monrovia, a new singer who I really enjoy. I was introduced to him by my oldest daughter. I love his songs. Lots of meaning. Crooked the Road. Before that, we had Erykah Badu, Back in the Day. And we started off with Stevie Wonder, Higher Ground.

That was Bang Bang by Jessie J, Ariana, and Nicki Minaj. Nicki Minaj is one of my other daughter's favorites. Very different groups, but equally amazing. The Haines Farmers Market season has begun, running every Saturday through September, 10 a.m. to 1 p.m. at the fairgrounds. The market features goods and foods from the Chilkat Valley, plus live music every Saturday through September. That's tomorrow. I'm going to get out there. I can't wait to get some fresh veggies. To become a vendor, email the Haines Farmers Market at gmail.com. More information on social media. It's time for Earth, Air, and the Water Report for Friday, June 19th, 2026. In highway conditions, on the Alaska Highway, we have bare roads. On the Klondike Highway, bare roads. On the Haines Highway, bare roads. Single lane from 20 and 25 mile until 5:30 p.m. with flaggers and pilot cars.

hours. Expect delays. The Haines Highway will be closed southbound tomorrow morning at Haines Junction between 8:15 and 9:15 for the start of the Kluane Chilkat International Bike Relay. Please be aware of cyclists on the road between Haines Junction and the Fort Seward Parade Grounds all day until 9 p.m. and plan accordingly. Today's ferry was the Hubbard. It departed Haines just a few minutes ago at 4:45, bound for Juneau. The Hubbard returns tomorrow and Sunday, arriving in Haines 11:45 a.m., arriving Skagway 1:45 p.m., departing Skagway 2:45 p.m., departing Haines 4:45 p.m., bound for Juneau. The tide will have a high tide at 5:41 in about an hour at 16.0 feet, a low tonight at 11:34 p.m. at 2.8 feet, and a high again tomorrow at 5:29 a.m. at 15.7 feet. We've got 18 hours and 35 minutes of daylight today. Tonight's sunset is at 10:20 p.m. Tomorrow's sunrise is at 3:46 a.m. Summer solstice is Sunday at 12:26 a.m. In Skagway tonight, it's partly cloudy with a slight chance of showers and thunderstorms. Low around 56. Saturday, sunny. High near 75. Low around 55. Sunday, mostly sunny. High near 72. Low around 54. In Haines, Deschutes, Clequan, and the Chilkat Valley, we've got a heat advisory tomorrow, Saturday, from 10 a.m. to 8 p.m. Tonight, partly cloudy with a slight chance of showers, lows in the mid-50s. Saturday, mostly clear, highs 72 to 78. It's like summer hit us hard. Lows in the low 50s. Sunday, partly cloudy, highs 68 to 76, lows in the low 50s. In the marine forecast, we've got northwest winds, which will persist through early next week across the eastern Gulf. A high pressure over the Gulf continues through early next week, bringing calmer conditions to the inner channels. In local waters tonight, southeast wind, 10 knots, shifting north late. Seas 2 feet or less. Saturday, north wind 10 knots, becoming south 15 to 20 knots in the afternoon. Seas building to 3 to 4 feet. Sunday, south wind 15 to 20 knots. Seas 3 to 4 feet. If I can find my music here, I will come back and let's listen to some more music. We've got Tell Me Something Good with Rufus and Chaka Khan.

Thanks for joining me today, celebrating Juneteenth. You're listening to KHNS, Haines, Skagway, and Kluckwan. 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

0: Through June 16th, 473 sockeye had passed through the weir, about an eighth of what came through by that same date last year. Pelham says it's below average, but not unexpected. If the run doesn't pick up soon, he says fishermen should expect restrictions. Reporting in Kodiak, I'm Catherine Irving.
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4: It's time for the KHNS Local News. I'm Melinda Munson. Today in the news, the state campground at Chilkoot Lake in Haines never opened this summer. That means that visitors traveling from Canada and off the Alaska State Ferry have limited camping options. But the state announced on June 11th that a technician could be hired to staff the park, eventually allowing the campground to open. And, a little further from home, a young sibling team from Bethel is figuring out how to heat homes for less money. The Chilkoot Lake Campground is about 10 miles from downtown Haines. In the summer, it's normally very busy, but that's not the case for this season. Here's Haines Tourism Director Reba Hilton.
5: It just did not open, and we were not notified of it. I had to reach out asking when it would open. Was when I actually found out that it wouldn't be opening until a park technician was hired.
4: The state has been dealing with a hiring freeze since last spring. After months of advocacy, a waiver was approved by the governor's office to allow the hire of a park technician. The state campground has 32 sites.
5: It's not just the size of the campground. It has to do with the location, and we get a lot of Canadian traffic. I mean, they come down here to fish in the river and in that area, and I think it's one of their favorite places to go.
4: Hilton says that having the campground closed is a problem. Surprise would-be campers sometimes just ended up making their own campsites.
5: They just parked in the parking lot because they expected to camp in the campground that's close to the ferry terminal, and so they just stayed overnight.
4: The timeline of the campground opening is still uncertain. Brad Karaski is a superintendent for the Department of Natural Resources Division of Parks and Outdoor Recreation. He says the state has to recruit and hire for the position.
6: The best case scenario is we're looking 6 to 8 weeks before we, you know, work through the state's hiring process to have somebody on the ground. That's a best case scenario. It could drag out longer depending on applicants and how the process rolls out.
4: Still, it's good news for the borough. Again, Tourism Director Hilton.
5: I was super excited. We had worked behind the scenes for a while doing what we could from the borough side to get a hiring waiver.
4: According to the Chilkat Valley News, the effort to get the waiver has been a team effort. The list of people advocating for the waiver include the Regional State Parks Citizen Advisory Board, Borough Manager Aleka Fullerton, the borough's lobbyist, State Representative Andy Story, and State Representative candidate Annette Kreitzer. In Chicagway, I'm Melinda Munson. In other news, high energy costs are a fact of life in remote rural Alaska with few easy answers. A brother and sister team from Bethel recently won top honors at an innovation competition hosted from the University of Alaska Fairbanks. As KUYK's Evan Erickson reports, they are committed to being part of the solution.
7: Fraternal twins Drini and Viosa Palumbi have more in common than the same birthday. So far, their education and career paths have followed side by side. The brother and sister graduated from high school with college credit gained through the ANSEP program and are currently studying mechanical engineering at the University of Alaska Anchorage. The Palumbi twins are busy advancing a prototype of a device that attaches to home boilers and aims to reduce heating costs in cold weather climates.
8: Essentially, it takes heat that would have been wasted by the boiler and just repurposes it to heat incoming water.
7: Their Arctic Heat Recovery System design earned the top prize and $21,000 at the Alaska Innovation Competition hosted by the University of Alaska Fairbanks. The same day, the pair celebrated their 20th birthday.
9: Honestly, it was such a whirlwind of emotions because during the finals of that competition, we still had finals for our semester course. And, you know, we're taking rigorous engineering courses. So stresses were high. It was a lot of good news that day.
7: This summer, the Palumbis are both in Washington, D.C., interning with a wildlife conservation nonprofit. In their off hours, they're plugging away at their prototype.
8: On my table right in front of me, we have a couple thermocouples and sensors. We're in two separate apartments, but we take turns whose room carries all the junk.
7: Drini says the heat recovery concept is nothing new, but that it's so far been focused on large-scale commercial applications.
8: I guess a lot of people just don't see a profit margin in developing it for Alaskan citizens, like residents, to use, but we're not really in it for the profit. We're in it because it's clean, it saves oil, it saves money, it saves pollutants from entering the atmosphere.
7: Friends and family in Bethel, where fuel prices have recently spiked due to the war in Iran, are eager to be the first to test the device. The Palumbis say it has the potential to save homeowners thousands of dollars per year. They say the money they earned at this year's Arctic Innovation Competition is going directly into making the heat recovery system a reality. The second-generation Albanian-Americans credit their mother for pushing them to apply together for the competition. Viosa says the parallel paths her and her brother have taken come down to family ties.
9: Within Albanian culture, one of the core values is being like very family-oriented. So I guess that's always been why we've been gravitated towards doing the same things, because we've always been close.
7: Both say they could end up specializing in different engineering fields down the road. But for now, they say they're enjoying being a team as long as they can. In Bethel, I'm Evan Erickson.
4: This is KHNS, Haines, Skagway, and Klekwan at 102.3, and translator K220BK, Skagway, Alaska.
10: If you put a hard construction date on there, I'm not sure that that allows this to even go forward.
11: On the final day of the legislative special session, debate on the LNG gas line bill continues. From Alaska Public Media, this is Statewide News on Alaska News Nightly for Friday, June 19th. Good evening, I'm Lori Townsend. Also tonight, Anchorage Mayor Suzanne LaFrance proposes tax breaks to incentivize new home buying.
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11: It's the last day of Alaska lawmakers' special session on a bill reducing taxes for the Alaska LNG project. As of 4:45 this afternoon, lawmakers were still debating changes to the bill ahead of a final vote. Governor Dunleavy and pipeline developer Glenn Farn say a measure replacing a 2% annual property tax with a much smaller tax on gas throughput is essential to allowing the project to attract investors and court lenders. They applauded the version of the bill that passed the House a week ago. A draft approved by the Senate Finance Committee this morning retains many of the House's provisions, but there are some important changes. Maybe the most important is the timeline. To be eligible for tax relief, construction of an in-state pipeline would need to be complete by the end of 2032. Senator Bert Stedman, a Sitka Republican and Finance Committee co-chair, says that's a response to a looming gas shortage.
15: There's been a lot of concern out of the rail belt with the declining volume in Cook Inlet, furnishing gas to mainly the Anchorage Bowl area.
11: But the more aggressive timeline sparked concerns from minority Republicans on the committee, worried that it increases the risk on an already risky marginal project. Senator Mike Kronk, a Tok Republican and Senate minority leader, said the aggressive timeline could be, quote, a poison pill.
10: That's very damaging. I say, how do you know? There's so many factors that we don't control or happens out there. So if you put a hard construction date on there, I'm not sure that allows this to even go forward.
11: Governor Mike Dunleavy and the pipeline developer Glenn Farne have yet to comment on the bill as a whole. As debate began on the floor this afternoon, the Senate debated amendments tying the tax breaks to a separate tax change. The measure would subject pass-through entities in the oil and gas business, including LLCs and S corporations, to the state's corporate income tax. Senator Forrest Dunbar, an Anchorage Democrat, says it's an attempt to make up for an expected loss in oil tax revenue as North Slope producers invest in gas production.
16: It's a bill with a PFD and school-shaped hole in it that we are trying to repair. We need to repair this bill so that the people of Alaska don't see a substantial loss in their income during the construction phase because of the lease expenditure issue.
11: Republican Senator Rob Myers of Fairbanks spoke against the tax change, which would subject large oil and gas producer Hillcorp to state income taxes. He said senators hadn't studied closely enough what the change would mean for oil companies' plans.
17: We've modeled the state revenue. That's definitely true. We haven't modeled what this amendment would do to future investment and future production, not only with Cook Inlet, but also up on the North Slope.
11: Lawmakers approved the change 11-9. It would take effect in 2028. Debate on further amendments was ongoing at deadline. Glenn Farne, in its only comment so far in the Senate's version of the bill, says the tax change could damage its chances of getting financing. Lawmakers also attempted today to override 5 of the 9 vetoes Governor Mike Dunleavy issued Thursday. They were successful on 2, a bill extending a state board of engineers, architects, and land surveyors, and another bill allowing pharmacists to treat minor and chronic conditions. They failed to override vetoes of 3 bills, one increasing oversight of youth in psychiatric hospitals, another creating a state-managed retirement program for small businesses, and a third requiring the state education department to develop guidelines for mental health instruction. For the latest news from the state capitol, go to alaskapublic.org. You can also watch through KTOO's live Gavel Alaska coverage. Anchorage Mayor Suzanne LaFrance's administration is proposing 2 ordinances aimed at fostering new housing construction in the state's largest city. The proposals would add tax exemptions for first-time homebuyers purchasing what the LaFrance administration calls starter homes, and for people buying newly built condos in underused commercial buildings. Nolan Clauda, a policy director for LaFrance, says most new homes built in Anchorage are more expensive than the city's average assessed household value of around $490,000.
12: There are people out there who are buying those, right? But if you're talking about people who want to buy a home for the first time or people who have more median level income, they can't buy that house.
11: The first ordinance would give a 10-year property tax break to the first-time home buyer purchasing a newly built home that is at or below that average value. The other ordinance would give a similar break to people, first-time buyers or otherwise, who buy and live in condos that are newly developed in mixed-use buildings. Clauda says the benefit would help incentivize the building of newer, cheaper housing.
12: If your tax bill is lower for 10 years, then you can put more of your income toward payments on that house, right? So it makes it easier to actually get into that house in the first place.
11: For home builders, says Anchorage Home Builders Association President Skylar Quinn, the concept of a tax break for first-time home buyers is great on paper, but Quinn says he's concerned with a price cap on what homes would qualify. He says recent increases to labor and materials expenses have often made the cost of building an average value home in Anchorage more than the homes are worth.
18: The cap is $490,000. That's just it's a really tough number to hit. I would like it to see it. I don't know at what number, but certainly something higher than that.
11: The 2 ordinances are in addition to a number of tax incentives the city has taken up in recent years in order to reach LaFrance's goal of 10,000 homes in 10 years. Other proposals the Assembly has approved include a tax break for the construction of multifamily buildings with more than 8 units and a break for remodeling abandoned and vacant properties. LaFrance's newly proposed ordinances are set to be introduced at the Assembly's next meeting on June 23rd and could be approved as soon as July 7th. Still to come on Alaska News Nightly, the state works on new proposals to strengthen rural health care.
19: It has been really inspiring and humbling to see how engaged people are.
11: That's ahead. Stay with us.
13: Alaska News Nightly is brought to you in part by your local public radio station. 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
11: The state of Alaska has advanced more than 400 projects to the next step in its grant application process for the Rural Health Transformation Program. That's a federal program to strengthen the state's rural health infrastructure as the country faces huge cuts and eligibility changes to federal health care programs. Alaska is expecting to get and distribute more than $1 billion over the next 5 years. The state requested that organizations, hospitals, and clinics send letters of interest outlining potential projects as they compete for the funding. State Health Commissioner Heidi Hedberg says the project has three primary goals, first and foremost being the betterment of Alaskans' health.
20: We know that to drive towards better health outcomes, we need to strengthen our workforce in healthcare and lean into technology and innovation. Third, we hear from our providers, which are our doctors, our nurses, our healthcare workers, that they need stability in different payment models, and we're calling that pay for value.
11: Hedberg said the state has received more than 1,800 letters of interest for the grant funding. Of those, she says more than 400 have advanced to the application process. Some projects were deferred to a later stage of the program because they're better suited to start once the state's health infrastructure is stronger. The state denied some that were not aligned with the project's values or allowable by the Centers for Medicare and Medicaid Services, the federal office overseeing the project. A few projects also received planning grants so the state can help the organizations make a clear plan. The Rural Health Transformation Program's timeline is tight, and both the state and applying organizations have been working to meet deadlines. Allison Miller, a program coordinator the state brought on for the project, says watching the process is uplifting.
19: It has been really inspiring and humbling to see how engaged people are and how motivated they are to help other Alaskans and improve health outcomes. And I think that is something that all of us have really appreciated as we have done this. It really serves as kind of a guiding star as we go through this process.
11: Full applications are due to the state by June 22nd. Applications will be reviewed by subject matter experts and evaluated according to the Department of Health's publicly posted evaluation matrix. Hedberg, the health commissioner, says the state anticipates implementation grants to be awarded August 1st.

0: the remarkable thing here is that just 4 months ago, we went into this war side by side with Israel, and we're coming out of it deeply split on the terms to end the war.
1: I'm Natalie Kitroev. That's coming up on The Daily from The New York Times.
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0: From the New York Times, I'm Natalie Kitroleff. 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
1: On Sunday, we reached an agreement with Iran that achieves everything we set out to accomplish, everything and much more.
0: After the U.S. and Iran signed a deal to end the war and reopen the Strait of Hormuz this week, the Trump administration touted it as a huge victory.
2: We and the broader region win. Iran is weakened, their nuclear program destroyed, their economy in desperate straits.
0: But when the actual terms of the agreement became public,
3: this will go down as a tremendous foreign policy blunder.
0: It prompted a wave of criticism from lawmakers in both parties about what exactly the Trump administration had given up.
4: It's not even comparable to the Obama deal. It's worse by a lot.
3: Iran ends up stronger. Our allies in the region are weaker.
5: There's no specific commitment to the verifiable dismantling of their nuclear weapons program.
6: History demonstrates that giving billions of dollars to theocratic lunatics who want to murder us is an exceptionally bad idea.
3: I think it's a deep mistake.
0: Today, my colleague David Sanger explains what the U.S. gets out of the deal and just how much Iran stands to gain. It's Friday, June 19th. David, hello again. At this point, it feels like you are on The Daily almost every other day. So thank you so much for giving us so much of your time.
7: Great to be with you, Natalie, as always.
0: So first, what is in this deal? Start with what the U.S. got.
7: Well, the main thing that the U.S. got, Natalie, was a 60-day ceasefire in the war and sort of a return to the status quo, at least for a little while, that existed before the U.S. and Israel attacked Iran. But the key thing to know is that it didn't really address any of the issues that led the president and Prime Minister Netanyahu to attack Iran. It just sort of resets the clock, and it has one paragraph on what was the underlying cause of this war, which is Iran's nuclear program.
0: And what does it say about the program?
7: Well, the first sentence says, "The Islamic Republic of Iran reaffirms that it shall not procure or develop nuclear weapons." Now, the president's been making a big deal of this, that the Iranians have promised not to do this. The only problem with that is they made the same promise in 1970 when they ratified the Nuclear Nonproliferation Treaty.
0: Right.
7: They made the same promise in 2015 when they signed the Obama-era deal. It's on the first page.
0: The key word there seems to be reaffirms.
7: Reaffirms. Then it's got a second part of this saying that they agree to sit down and talk about what they're going to do about all of Iran's nuclear program, its stockpiles of uranium. And Iran agrees that they're going to take their 11 tons of material, although they don't specify the number here, and they're going to downblend it.
0: And what does that mean exactly? What is downblending?
7: Downblending means diluting it, essentially. And their concern is, if they simply downblend it, there is always the risk that later on they could re-enrich it. But the important thing to know here is what they're not committing to, which is actually shipping the material out of the country.
0: Why is that significant?
7: Well, during the Obama-era deal in 2015, they actually did agree to ship out about 97% of the stockpile they had at the time.
0: Well, to that point, on the whole, when it comes to everything relating to nuclear weapons in this deal, how does it compare to what Obama got? You've told us how much Trump cares about his deal being better than Obama's. So is it?
7: Not yet. So the administration talks a lot about conversations that they have had, understandings they think they have struck with the Iranians on the side that would resolve the big nuclear issues. But that negotiation is going to be so complex that they kicked it to a completely separate set of talks that are supposed to start in the next few days and run for 60 days. Hmm. Although everybody, including the president, has said they expect it to take longer. And you can't even compare these documents because the Obama-era agreement was 150 pages of what you do with the material, how you'd inspect it, what kind of facilities you have to close, which ones you can keep open. It was incredibly detailed, and the Iranians fought over every paragraph.
0: Mm-hmm.
7: So that's not what this document is. This document's about a ceasefire. It's only got one paragraph that really deals directly with the nuclear program at all. And so the big issue here is, what do you get in the second negotiation?
0: Okay, so that remains to be settled. What about the Strait of Hormuz? This is obviously the thing that was absolutely necessary for the U.S. in order to get to this deal in the first place. You told us earlier in the week that the administration has been touting that the Strait would be open without Iran charging tolls for ships to pass through it. Is that what's in the deal on that front?
7: Well, kind of. It's in the deal for 60 days, the 60 days of this ceasefire. So after the 60 days is over, the document kind of acknowledges that Iran and Oman, which is right opposite it in the strait, may well figure out some way to exercise their sovereignty mm-hmm. and charge something. I doubt they'll call it a toll. They'll probably call it a service fee for keeping the strait open. So that's not quite returning things to the way they were in earlier mid-February of 2026.
0: Right, because back then, pre-war, there was no fee or toll at all to go through the strait.
7: That's right. But the bigger import of this is that it also suggests that Iran and Oman have some sovereign rights over this very narrow passageway that is also considered an international waterway. And if you've got rights over it to charge tolls, you may consider that you've got the right to shut it down in the future. And if that's the case, then the world has changed in a very big way at the end of this war from the way it was before.
0: So it should be good for consumers. We saw Wall Street had a huge reaction to that. How do you assess?
7: Well, it's a big win for us because we get to go back to something that approximates the conditions prior to President Trump's decision to go to war.
0: Mm-hmm.
7: So, yes, that's a reason the markets reacted so well. The price of oil dropped. Hopefully the price of gasoline will drop.
0: And should we take from that that President Trump is prioritizing solving the immediate economic issues caused by the war over preventing Iran from having this new source of power long term?
7: Natalie, he said as much in Europe.
1: So the one thing I didn't want to see is I didn't want to see economic catastrophe. If you kept this going, that could have happened.
7: He twice noted the experience of Herbert Hoover, the 31st president, right, who presided over the stock market crash that led to the Great Depression.
1: So rather than possibly going into a depression, rather than having your favorite president be Herbert Hoover, I was always the one I didn't want to be.
7: For him, this is not just an economic calculation, it's a political calculation. His entire party was telling him that if these gas prices stayed up through the summer when everybody's driving into the midterms, that he's got a big problem.
0: But despite that, you hear a lot of people in Trump's own party saying that this is not a good deal. You had Bill Cassidy, a moderate Republican senator, calling it the worst foreign policy blunder in decades.
7: That's right. And now we're hearing more and more of it. But that's mostly because of how much Iran gets up front.
0: We'll be right back.

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0: This is The Daily. I'm Natalie Kitroev. Back to my conversation with David Sanger on just how much President Trump gave up in the peace deal with Iran. Okay, David, what are the big upfront benefits for Iran?
1: Well, the biggest upfront benefit, Natalie, is the blockade goes away. And that American blockade, to remind you, was a blockade against any shipping traffic coming into Iran and any going out.
0: Right.
1: So it basically bottled up all of their oil shipments. That's all over. So they can start shipping and money will be flowing to Iran again through those sales. And that all happens immediately. Now, once they get that oil money flowing, obviously they've got a lot of people suffering. They have a lot of rebuilding to go do. But one of the big concerns is once the money comes in, it will probably be spent in part on rebuilding many of

0: fully usable for payment to any ultimate beneficiary designated by Iran's central bank. Well, there are a lot of beneficiaries in Iran who are designated as terrorists or they're on sanctions lists. And this seems to suggest that they too could be recipients. And that's to say nothing of an even bigger pot of money that is described vaguely in the agreement. And that would be a $300 billion economic development fund for Iran.
1: Where is that money coming from, David?
0: Well, no one's quite sure. The U.S. says it's not coming from American taxpayers, but presumably it would come from the Gulf allies. Now, let's stop and acknowledge for a moment, this may never happen, right? I'm not even sure how the Iranian economy could absorb $300 billion. And the place is so riven with corruption that a lot of investors would be rightly concerned to think that their money would disappear into the black hole of Iran, where the IRGC, the military, does not exactly conform with normal accounting standards.
1: And what about sanctions relief? This has been another huge issue for Iran. They've been under strict economic sanctions for a really long time.
0: That's right. And those sanctions are on all kinds of things. They're on banking. They're on export controls. And they come from all kinds of places. Some have been placed by President Trump. Some were kept in place by Joe Biden, who never reversed the Trump sanctions. Some go back to the Bush administration. There are sanctions that Congress has imposed. There are sanctions the United Nations Security Council has imposed.
1: Layers upon layers of sanctions.
0: It's a big, complicated morass. But the agreement is very clear. The U.S. undertakes to terminate all types of sanctions against Iran, including all kinds of international sanctions. But again, it says that they will negotiate the details and the schedule of this as part of that 60-day negotiation. So again, the administration is relying in a very Trumpian way on the concept that the Iranians will value turning on the money spigot more than holding on to their nuclear program.
1: Taking all of these things together, it feels like a pretty massive pile of financial wins that the Trump administration is giving Iran in this negotiation. What do you make of that? It's a little surprising to me, to be honest.
0: Well, first, this is hardly the first administration to try that strategy. It is based on the concept that Iran fundamentally wants to be part of Western institutions, that it wants to be part of the global community again. And I'm sure most Iranians do. You know, we know that it's a very young population. They want visas. They want to be able to go study abroad. They want to basically do what their peers in many other countries in the region are able to go do.
1: Mm-hmm.
0: But that theory has always run into the underlying reality that the country is run by a revolutionary government. And there are many who think that it is their task to complete the 1979 revolution, which is fundamentally based on opposition to the United States. And so the president himself, in February, when he was arguing for regime change in Iran, was basically making the case you can't make a deal like this with the existing government. Today, he wants you to believe that we can.
1: Right.
0: But Natalie, you know what strikes me the most about this agreement? It's the stuff that's missing.
1: What do you mean by that?
0: Well, think about missiles, right? There's no reference in the entire memorandum of understanding to opening a negotiation about missiles. And yet that was one of President Trump's immediate goals when he announced the opening of the war on February 28th. We heard Secretary of State Marco Rubio come back to it time and time again, saying the missile program protected the nuclear program and that Iran couldn't have missiles that can reach Israel. And then yesterday in Europe, the president turns right around on this and says, well, of course they need missiles. The Saudis have missiles. They can't be left without the ability to defend themselves. That was not the understanding going in, and this is one of the biggest issues for the Israelis because they're in missile range of the Iranians, and the United States isn't. And it's not just the missile issue they're complaining about.

0: There's no reference in the memorandum of understanding that would block Iran from funding Hamas and Hezbollah or other terror groups that have long opposed Israel. The administration says, don't worry, we'll get to that in the later negotiations. But it's not at all clear that they actually will.
1: And what does the administration say about all this anger from Israel, their primary partner in this war, over these terms?
0: Well, the most explicit response came from Vice President Vance on Thursday in Washington.
2: Donald J. Trump is the only head of state in the entire world who is sympathetic to the nation of Israel at this moment in time.
0: And he basically said, no one has had Israel's back more than Donald Trump.
2: To some of these cabinet members in Israel who are attacking the President of the United States, the other thing that I would say is that over the last 3 months, 2/3 of the defensive weapons that have protected your homeland have been built by American hands and paid for by American tax dollars.
0: That he has saved the country any number of ways.
2: If I was in the cabinet of the Israeli government, I might not be attacking the only powerful ally that I have anywhere left in the entire world.
0: The remarkable thing here is that just 4 months ago, we went into this war side by side with Israel.
1: Mm-hmm.
0: And we're coming out of it deeply split on the terms to end the war.
1: Right. This is a very new and confrontational posture toward Israel from the Trump administration. But David, just to step back, I want to ask about your sense of who actually comes out on top here in this deal, in this negotiation. Obviously, the war has taken a huge toll on Iran's economy, on its military. It's caused massive destruction. But does this agreement set the regime up to come out of this conflict in a stronger position? Like, did the regime win?
0: Well, in the short term, it's certainly weaker than it was before the war. They've lost their navy, their air force, a lot of their missiles. It may take years for them to go recover. But ultimately, there is a pathway here for Iran to become stronger. Now, just because they have the opportunity, Natalie, to get all these economic benefits doesn't mean they actually will. The Iranians have a long record of stepping on their own economic opportunities because somebody somewhere decides to go back to the agenda of making America the primary enemy. And that's always the internal battle inside Iran. But there's no question that they emerge stronger, in part because they survived taking on the biggest military power in the world. I mean, the Iranians knew they couldn't take the U.S. military on frontally. They would have been crazy to do so. They set out on a strategy early on of causing so much economic and energy disruption that they believed the United States would be forced to blink first. And it turns out it was the United States that needed a way out.
1: Well, David, thank you so much.
0: Thank you, Natalie. Always great to be with you.
1: David Sanger is the White House and National Security Correspondent for The New York Times.
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1: 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That's it for The Daily. I'm Natalie Kitroff. See you on Monday.
5: 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And hey, thanks for being the kind of driver who respects small towns. Let's clear the air. 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

0: Welcome to Left, Right, and Center, everybody. I'm David Green. After over 3.5 months of war, the United States and Iran have agreed to end the fighting, for now at least. There will be a 60-day ceasefire. The president says the Strait of Hormuz will reopen to ships and that he also plans to put the war in the rearview mirror.
1: We reached an agreement with Iran that achieves everything we set out to accomplish, everything and much more. Ending the current conflict, reopening the Strait of Hormuz, and preventing Iran from ever obtaining a nuclear weapon. That's what it was all about.
0: President Trump is painting a very rosy picture of this deal, though we should say it's not clear the war is over. And the big agreement in this deal is just to continue having negotiations over Iran's nuclear future. And if Iran does not abide,
1: I'm going to bomb the hell out of them if they violate the agreement. I don't want them to.
0: So is this deal with Iran the accomplishment that President Trump says it is? And do his allies in Israel and also in Congress agree? We have Moa Lathy here on the left. We have Sarah Isger here on the right. And the three of us are going to figure out all the answers to these questions that we possibly can. I have faith. So let's get into it. I'm sensing some reservations about that. Because, I mean, this, I do feel like there are far more questions than answers. Mo, I'll let you dive in first. Big moment, as the president is suggesting?
2: I will start with a positive. If this memorandum of, I refuse to call it a deal because there is no deal, and we'll get into why. But if this memorandum of understanding means that there's less hostility in the region for a little bit, that's a good thing. But it is so unclear that we are in a better position than we were before this war. I'd argue we're not. We're actually in a worse position than we were. Because the reality is, according to what the White House has said, which is different from what the Iranians have said, which is problem number one, right? That the two signatories are interpreting the document in very different ways. But based on everything that the White House said, we didn't get anything out of this that we didn't have before. And if anything, we gave up more. Everything that was in the Iran deal that President Obama signed, we're actually in a slightly weaker position today. The Obama JCPOA capped Iran's enrichment capabilities. This doesn't. This just says we'll talk about it. The Obama document said that there was real IAEA inspections. That's not negotiated yet. Iran saying we won't build nuclear bombs. Well, they've always said that, but we had an enforcement mechanism under the Obama deal. There is none here. They lifted some of the sanctions against Iran if there was verified compliance, but here we're just promising them a bunch of money. So I don't know what we got out of this, but it sure cost us a lot more in American treasure and lives. And one more big one, the Straits of Hormuz, which were open before, Iran is claiming it now has control over.
0: Well, and it looks like they could charge money for passage, which is something that was not in place before.
2: Yeah. In what way are we better off today than we were before this war?
0: Well, the president would say, and I just want to sort of, just so everyone knows the terms we're using, the JCPOA was the Joint Comprehensive Plan of Action, which was the Iran deal that President Obama had brokered, which President Trump has been incredibly critical of. The president is arguing that this conflict has sent a message that Iran must abide by whatever gets negotiated, which would mean that there's not going to be a nuclear weapon. And President Trump has said that this is a much more forceful deal than what was in place with President Obama. Here's more from the president.
1: It's a very important document. And unlike Obama, who could have destroyed the Middle East with a horrible JCPOA, it is the worst agreement. That was a road to a nuclear weapon. Mine is a wall against a nuclear weapon.
0: So, Sarah, do you see an argument here from President Trump that we can sort of figure out that even though there are a lot of unanswered questions about this deal, this 3.5 months has taken us to a place where Iran is less likely to have a nuclear weapon going forward?
3: Only if Iran is stupid. I mean, that's possible.
0: Or afraid? I mean, that's the president's argument, right? Not afraid.
3: No. Nope.
0: Okay.
3: Again, maybe they're stupid, but, you know, not otherwise. Okay, several things wrong with this. One, big picture, Donald Trump has once again taken precedent from previous presidents and turned the amp up to 11 on completely cutting out Congress from foreign policy, the same way that they've, again, they being several past presidents at this point, have cut Congress out of being involved in domestic policy. And the same problems, though maybe on a grander scale, adhere, right? This idea that we have foreign policy by one person and in four-year increments is not only not what the Constitution intended, but it causes a lot of whiplash. It does in our domestic sphere, but now apply it to foreign policy and the problems, I would argue, compound, right?
0: You have, well, to your point, this deal does not have to be approved by Congress, which is something that's glaringly missing from this deal as it gets negotiated.
3: Doesn't have to be approved by Congress and can be repealed by the next president in 2 years, which is what happened after Obama's deal. And what we've created is basically this idea that presidents can conduct foreign policy as long as there is not a veto-proof majority in Congress. That's problem number one. Problem number two is a little bit more specific. Trump's MOU appears, according to Professor Jack Goldsmith at Harvard Law School, and I agree with his assessment, already violate congressional statute. There is already a law in the books that said that a president may not waive sanctions on Iran for 30 days after entering an agreement. You know, the technicalities here, I don't think for listeners matter too much, except Congress did pass a law about presidents who negotiate with Iran because of Obama negotiating with Iran. And so Trump either is going to realize that what he's doing is unlawful, or he's going to do it anyway. And who will have the standing to challenge that when we know Congress is very unlikely to use any of its political levers to prevent Donald Trump from doing this? And even if they did, they would need a veto-proof majority, right? A majority of Congress has disapproved of this war, but it didn't matter because they don't have a veto-proof majority. The only thing that they really would have is the power of the purse if Trump had to go back to Congress for money of some kind, and then they don't approve the money. We saw that, of course, with the slush fund related to immigration enforcement. But barring that, Trump is probably breaking the law with this MOU itself to the extent he is lifting any sanctions that would allow Iran access to money that they otherwise had been frozen, that they did not have access to. And like, isn't this just how it's been going? The TikTok ban, the slush fund, renaming the Kennedy Center, all of these things that were blatantly against congressional like laws passed by Congress and signed by previous presidents. And he did it anyway.
0: He did it anyway. It gets challenged. And if that happens here, I mean, just to be clear, like that adds even more uncertainty. Like there's so much that has to be worked out. There are questions with whether Israel is going to actually withdraw from Lebanon, which sounds like it's a requirement in this deal, that we don't have assurances yet that what Israel is going to do. Not to mention now, as you're saying, this could be a big legal fight in the courts in the United States.
3: Yeah, especially if a company who would, for instance, be adversely affected by lifting Iranian sanctions, let's say they're a competitor in some sort of market, they could sue. And yes, as you said, this would throw it all into more uncertainty. And bucket number three, by the way, is just as you and Mo have both said, this is not a deal. It's an agreement to make a deal. And the two things that they have yet to work out, how exactly and what sanctions are lifted and in what capacity Iran will no longer be able to make nuclear weapons, are the two things we've been arguing about for 40 years.
0: Right.
3: So we're going to fix that in 60 days because magic, magic, yada, yada, lobster bisque. I don't think so.
0: Well, I mean, I listen to some of the voices that are coming from Congress, and even Republicans are at most being like cautiously supportive and optimistic, but some are outright frustrated, particularly with this $300 billion fund that might be part of this to help rebuild Iran's infrastructure. This is Senator Ted Cruz talking about that.
4: Giving billions of dollars to theocratic lunatics who want to murder us is not a good idea. I think the president, unfortunately, is receiving bad advice on this deal.
0: Trying to give the president a pass because who could possibly criticize Trump himself in the Republican Party? But I mean, he's saying he's just getting bad advice. But Mo, like if Sarah are pointing out that this is a really flawed deal at this moment, you have Democrats, you have Republicans, you have Israel complaining about it. Are the American people, like, are they just going to buy what President Trump is saying? And if not, what is the message of criticism here that might break through the American public?
2: This is what's clear. The president weakened our position vis-a-vis Iran. Iran is getting more out of this so far than the United States is. Because what they realized was, despite all the president's bluster, right, he's still standing up there saying, well, if they don't live by our terms, I'm just going to bomb them again, as if that has proven to be leverage. It is the exact opposite. The Iranian regime has proven that it is willing to take a lot of incoming, literal incoming, because they figured out they are the ones with the leverage, that they can bring the global economy to a halt by their actions in the Straits of Hormuz. Now they are asserting that they will maintain control over the Straits. And the president has to go along with it because of the political pressure, because the American people are not willing to continue to pay at the pump what they have been paying as a result of this misguided war. And so the president's going to accept what he can, try to put the best face on it in the hopes that it brings gas prices down enough that the American people are just going to forget this whole folly to begin with. You may see a little bit of oil prices coming down, but I think most economists would agree that it's going to take a while for the economy to stabilize after this. But the negotiations are going to be messy. They're going to be long. And I'll bet you'll see quite a bit of volatility in the market and in oil prices as a result. So no, I don't think the American people are going to, you know, be sitting up there screaming, we're number one because of this thing. They have every right to remain skeptical.
0: But Sarah, I think Mo to me has raised a really important point here. We have this deal. We have the president making the argument to the American people that the war is over. If then gas prices begin to come down, that does give him a political argument, even if there's a lot of sort of weedy stuff happening in negotiations that we've lived through in the U.S.-Iran relationship for years now. I mean, again, like in an election year, like a lot of people are really busy. They don't have time to dig into 38 pages of foreign policy when it comes to a new agreement. If the president says, I ended the war, and gas prices start to come down, that might not be the worst political position for him to be in.
3: Oh, I think that's why he was willing to make any deal at any price to get this to stop. But the problem is you're bleeding out slowly, right? There were all the people who were really mad at Donald Trump from his base for him getting into this war in the first place, right? It was a betrayal of America first. Jonah Goldberg at that point wrote, the Iran war is what Trumpism looks like, meaning like Donald Trump isn't an ideology. He doesn't have first principles. And now there's going to be all of these folks who were pretty happy about going to war with Iran. At least they found it very defensible given the threats that Iran had posed from his base again. And now they're real mad because this is actually worse than the Obama deal. And we are worse than when we started off this war of choice. So then Jonah Goldberg writes, the Iran peace deal is what Trumpism looks like too. And this is my favorite line from Jonah Goldberg's piece on this. When a weather vane points north, we don't confuse it for a compass. As in, just because Donald Trump is doing something you like doesn't mean that it's because of a principle that he now agrees with you with. The more that you sort of latch on to a temporary win with Donald Trump, the more you are set to be embarrassed, horrified, flipped on your head a short while later when those interests no longer align with his. Because again, Trumpism is not an ideology. It is a person who currently occupies 1600 Pennsylvania Avenue.
2: But David, here's like to your question about whether or not this gives him some political breathing room. No, it doesn't, right? And the Iranians know that. There's now 60 to 90 days, right, of negotiations ahead of us. The Iranians simply can say in the course of these negotiations, no, we're going to toll the Straits of Hormuz. That's got to be part of this. And then there's going to be some back and forth. What happens to oil prices when they start doing that, right? What happens to oil prices when the president says, if you don't do what we're telling you, we're going to bomb you tomorrow, and doesn't or does, right? Like, there is so much volatility in these negotiations. I think it is almost a fait accompli that you are going to see volatility in the market. And that's what is creating chaos, and that's what's creating anxiety amongst the American people, not just higher oil prices, but the anxiety that comes along with the uncertainty of all of this.
0: All right. We're going to keep on this conversation about Iran after a break. But I do want to tell you, if you want to engage with us, with each other, great place to do that is to join the Left, Right, and Center Substack. It's really a community conversation. We'll send you a weekly inbox to remind you to get up to speed on the show. You can join at kcrwlrc.substack.com. Mo and Sarah and I will be right back to keep talking about Iran and then get into our nation's 250th birthday.

0: All right, we're back again with more Left, Right, and Center. I'm David Green with Moa Lathy and Sarah Isger. And Moa, I just want to pick up on one thing you were talking about, that you see a lot of volatility in the markets, in the world, potentially with gas prices, even after this announcement from President Trump of a deal. But is there kind of a political reality that is what a lot of this election year might ride on? If people do feel a sense of relief, if people do feel like see prices going down, like that's going to tell us a lot about how this fall might play out. Is that fair?
1: Yeah. I mean, how people react to moments of chaos does tell us a lot about what they're willing to withstand. I mean, I've said this before. Donald Trump always reminds me of the character Pigpen from Peanuts, the kid walking around with like a dust cloud swirling around his head. That's Donald Trump. He's walking around constantly with just a swirl of chaos around him. That's by design. In 2020, it proved to be his political liability. People gave him a chance in 2016 because they wanted a little bit of chaos. They wanted to shake things up. They wanted to disrupt the status quo. And after 4 years, they were like, whoa, too much. And so he lost re-election. Again, they decided to give him another chance in 2024 because they wanted to shake things up. Whether or not people feel like there's too much chaos, we never know what their threshold for chaos is until the election happens. But I would argue that like in 2020, people are happy when there's chaos at a distance. When it's hitting them at home,
0: different story.
1: That's when they say enough. And that's what we have seen so far in the first year and a half of Trump's second term, is that the chaos is directly impacting people at home, impacting their wallets, impacting their pocketbooks, impacting their ability to live their lives. And you couple that with a president who seems distracted by a whole lot of other things. So sure, we won't know until the election whether or not which way the volatility in the oil markets is going to break. But right now, we have a president who has historic low approval ratings, historic low approval ratings on the economy, which was always his strength, historic low approval ratings on inflation. If prices start to tick back up, I don't know how deep of a hole he is in. Will it be enough? Not if there's, I would argue, not if there continues to be a lot of anxiety because of the volatility, because he just can't commit to focusing on the right things, and because the freaking negotiations have so much room to go badly for us.
0: Yeah, I want to come back to you, Sarah, and this sort of point that you brought up, that now we're seeing the whiplash in foreign policy that we've seen in domestic policy in our country in recent times. And part of that whiplash, I feel like right in this moment, is the U.S. relationship with Israel. For this deal to be durable, Israel needs to withdraw from Lebanon. As soon as I saw that, I was like, well, is the United States going to put pressure on Israel to do that? And then here comes Vice President J.D. Vance issuing a warning to Israel.
2: If I was in the cabinet of the Israeli government, I might not be attacking the only powerful ally that I have anywhere left in the entire world.
0: What do you make of this United States sending a message saying, Israel, get in line here?
3: Well, I would tell Bibi Netanyahu to read Jonah Goldberg, when a weather vane points north, don't confuse it for a compass. So Bibi fell into the trap, right? He thought that Donald Trump shared his principles. That was his bad. Israel's in a lot of, I don't mean a lot of trouble in some existential sense. I mean, in terms of their assumptions about the United States and their relationship with Donald Trump, that's in a lot of trouble.
1: One other really interesting thing about Israel.
0: Yeah.
1: The next Israeli elections are scheduled for about 2 weeks before our midterm elections. So all of the same political pressures that Donald Trump is facing right now, Bibi Netanyahu is facing a lot of the same political pressures. And the Israeli people still are unhappy with the way the war in Gaza played out. He's now got a really interesting calculation. Does he listen to the president of the United States and withdraw in Lebanon, or does he continue to wage the war in Lebanon and face whatever wrath the president sends his way and whatever implications that may have, all against the backdrop of an election in which he himself is already in a tenuous position. So yeah, it's just about to get messier.
0: It's funny you say, should Bibi listen to the president of the United States? Or is he going to have to be listening to his messenger? Because apparently Donald Trump is making the vice president, J.D. Vance, the messenger for the moment when it comes to how this is all going to play out, including selling this deal to Congress. I mean, J.D. Vance doesn't exactly have this long resume of international experience, so this seems like a big test for him, especially as we start thinking about what 2028 is going to look like. And then you have the president here talking to reporters, and I want to ask you about this.
4: There's some element to this where you send the vice president. If it works out, great, you look like a genius for sending him. And if it doesn't work out, it's the vice president's
5: fault. I like that idea, sure. What? This way, if it works out, I'm going to take the credit. If it doesn't work out, I'm blaming JD. You better be careful, JD.
1: How happy is Marco Rubio right now?
3: You guys, that's all I was going to talk about before I knew that David was going to play that clip. Was like, all right, let's bring it back to domestic politics.
0: Marco Rubio is just going out for a party saying, it's off me, off my back.
3: Well, and guys, don't mistake this. Like, Marco Rubio has been front and center for the adult moments in this administration, and he has been nowhere to be found in the silliness. And so the fact that we don't see Marco Rubio right now, you can take it both ways, right? Like, Marco Rubio's absence proves the silliness, or this is the silliness, therefore Marco Rubio's not around. But either way, without Marco Rubio, it's silly time.
0: What do you mean by silly time? What is silly time going to feel like?
3: Silly time is when the people who voted for the leopards eating your face party suddenly have their faces eaten. Marco Rubio tends not to be around when the leopards start eating other people's faces.
0: I'm a little shocked by face eating, but I mean, but go on.
3: You voted for the face eaters. I don't know why you thought the leopards wouldn't eat your face. So J.D. Vance tends to be the one who delivers that message. Please sit down, put your napkin on your lap. The leopard is coming to eat your face.
0: But why him? Like, is it Trump put it maybe thinking Rubio in 2028 and throwing and hanging Vance out to dry? Is there something strategic here that's we should be noting?
3: This has been the part that has surprised me, is that when Donald Trump took the oath of office and we had Marco Rubio as Secretary of State and J.D. Vance as Vice President, I even said publicly, I find it very hard to believe that Marco Rubio would be able to run in 2028 because everything will consolidate behind J.D. Vance. And somehow the exact opposite has happened. It is like J.D. Vance has been the one shooting his own feet repeatedly, like each toe individually off. And Marco Rubio has just continued, I think, to rise as the adult in the room. So I don't know whether that is J.D. Vance having sort of poor advisors around him. You'll notice recently that his chief of staff left and is being replaced. And so J.D. Vance keeps picking moments that are most likely to be, you know, leopard eating face moments. Or, you know, because this involves sort of the America First policy, whether J.D. Vance is like, oh, yes, this is where my base is, and I want to be there front and center for my base. But the story of the last 18 months has been, in a lot of respects, how not to start running for president as vice president.
0: Mo, last thought on listening to Trump there talk about J.D. Vance. 100% joking?
1: I'm willing to accept that he was having a lighthearted moment. And what's funny is if you watch the video of that clip, Marco Rubio is actually standing over his shoulder. J.D. Vance is nowhere to be found. I'm willing to accept that it was a lighthearted moment. But the thing about Donald Trump is his lighthearted moments oftentimes translate into something more.
0: Yeah.
1: And so, you know, if I were J.D. Vance, I would be very careful. I don't think he knows how to do that. And again, the reality is these negotiations are fraught with peril, because we're dealing with decades worth of unresolved issues. And to pull on the thread of Sarah's shooting himself in the foot, we got Yosemite Sam leading the delegation.
0: Silly time.
3: Pew, pew, pew, pew, pew.
0: Well, with that, I'm going to let everyone know that you're listening to Left, Right, and Center from KCRW. And we have been talking about the negotiations that are about to happen between the United States and Iran. Some call it silly time, which is not really what we want when we're having delicate negotiations about a potential nuclear power. But we will talk much more about that, I'm sure, in the coming weeks. I want to turn to something else now, and that is something that we should be celebrating, the birthday of our country, 250 years. This summer, we had a UFC fight at the White House, which was round one for President Trump as we begin these celebrations. This was branded as part of the 250th anniversary of America's founding. There's going to be a lot of celebrating all over the country. Much of it will be less punching, I would say, and more patriotic. But this week, the president said on Truth Social that the upcoming July 4th festival on the National Mall will also be a, quote, spectacular Trump rally. Sarah, what message should we take from the president saying that our nation's 250th anniversary is going to be a spectacular political rally for him?
3: The point of the 250th anniversary should be for every American to reflect on how effing lucky we are to be in this country right now. And look no further than the folks who have been visiting for the World Cup and the wonderful videos from around the country as they visit various places where these games are being played and absorb American culture at its absolute finest. My favorite is the New Jersey deli one, where I think they're British, they might be Scottish, order a chicken parm from a New Jersey deli, and it is just a beautiful combination of cultures. That's what America 250 is about. We are the longest surviving written constitution in world history right now. The Declaration of Independence is remarkable. Like, come for the statement of natural rights at the top, but stay for the grievances. They're so good, you guys. My personal favorite is the one about how he makes us sit in uncomfortable places for our meetings. They were referring to having to go to Cambridge for a meeting instead of Boston. And I love it. American history is some of the most fun, fascinating, character-driven stuff. So that's what it should be about to me. And I don't know if I've told you guys this.
0: Yeah.
3: Oftentimes when Mo and I are like, you know, doing a roadshow or whatever, we get asked by some very like doe-eyed student, like, I'm feeling really cynical. How is it possible to keep doing this for as long as you've been doing it? And my answer is I go to the Lincoln Memorial at night because, one, it is beautiful. Two, read the second inaugural. It is an incredible statement of American principles and values. But three, you will not be alone. Pretty much no matter what time you go and how bad the weather is, there will be someone else there, most likely with small children who are up way past their bedtime. And I always like thinking about the fact that they could have gone to Disney World or Mall of America or anywhere else with their hard-earned money, but instead they have decided to take their children to the nation's capital and bring them to visit Mr. Lincoln, again, way past their bedtime. You know the parents are paying for that later. Because America is not just a set of borders and zip codes. We are not tied together by any race or religion or creed. We are tied together by principles. And that's what we're celebrating.
0: Sarah, I'm going to say this, and I mean it with utter sincerity. I wish that we had like had God Bless America playing under as you were saying that. No, I really mean it. I mean, you were making a really beautiful case for our country and what we should celebrate. And I've been trying to take in this moment and this anniversary, and I was looking back at 1976 and how 200 was celebrated, and there were a lot of similar kind of forces at work. I mean, inflation was high. It was post-Vietnam, post-Watergate. A lot of people felt like our politics felt poisonous, and they were trying to figure out what to celebrate. And Mo, I guess I ask you, like, there's so much noise. There's a lot of criticism of the way President Trump is doing this. There have been some performers who have backed out of doing some events because they feel they're too politically tied to the president. Are you able to get to a place where Sarah is?
1: Yeah, I think, and one of the ways I'm intending to do that, while I love everything Sarah just said.
3: Please, Mo, please disagree with me on loving America.
1: No, I'm joking. It's not that I love America. It is. I want to celebrate this 250th by not going to the Lincoln Memorial. I want to look at all the celebrations that are going to take place around the country. This thing has become so polarized in part because of the actions of the president, right? These artists who have withdrew weren't making a political statement. They were withdrawing because this thing had become a political statement. And the president decided that he wanted to conflate it with a Trump rally. He said it outright that he wanted to turn this celebration into a Trump rally.
0: Not hiding it.
1: When I look back at 76 and the 200th anniversary, and you're right, right? The whole point was to kind of lower the temperature after Watergate, after Vietnam. What the organizers did was push it outward rather than have like a one central, you know, anchor event on the National Mall. Their Bicentennial Committee set up lots of community events around the country to show that this was something we all should play with. The whole point is celebrating America is taking place across America. And that's as it should be. And so I am embracing the 250th because I want to see how my old hometown of Tucson, Arizona, 100 miles from the border, celebrates America versus how Chicago celebrates America versus how New York or LA or Omaha or Tulsa or Tallahassee or Miami celebrate America. That to me is a whole lot more interesting than how Donald Trump wants to celebrate America.
0: All right, we're going to take a quick break and come back and take some of your questions. Mo and Sarah and I will be right back with more Left, Right, and Center.
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0: All right, we are back with more Left, Right, and Center. I'm David Green with Sarah Isger and Moa Lathy, and we were talking about the 250th anniversary of our country this summer. I just want to say to you both, I am normally the more Pollyannish one, the most Pollyannish one about the three of us. The two of you saying you're excited about how local communities are going to be marking this moment. We don't need to pay attention to our national politics. I have seen up close, like even some local communities are struggling with this because of our national politics, like some battles over like who is going to actually do the organizing. Is it going to be the Republican county commissioners? Is it going to be the local member of Congress who's a Democrat? I mean, it's so I want to say I'm trying to live in your optimism and I have the same hope, but it's not going to be so easy.
3: Oh, but David, nothing about that is new. Go back to the election of 1800 when it's Jefferson versus Adams and people are losing their minds over partisanship at that point. Most people think the experiment has run its course. 1776 to 1800, it was a good run, y'all. And I just want to tell you that I have my George Washington Battlestar hat ready to go. It is a beautiful white star on a blue background because at that point, America did not have a flag. And so George Washington commissioned his own battle flag for the Revolutionary War in 1775. Oh, yes, I do, sir.
0: Is it next to your Carter Baker Commission t-shirt? Like, do you have a little section in your...
3: That's like a stuffed animal that I sleep with at night. It's like a stuffy of the Carter Baker Commission recommendations.
0: For anyone who has not been here in recent weeks, you should Google Carter Baker Commission. You will fully understand why Sarah is so excited about it. I'm sure we will come back to it many times between now and November. I want to get to some questions that all of you out there, our listeners, sent in. We've gotten a couple weighing in on the balance among our three branches of government, and should these branches of government be equal, or what exactly do Americans want them to be? Here is a listener from California.
7: This is Art from Santa Monica, California. I want Mo and Sarah to talk a little bit about that. Elective bodies on the whole are cowardly. So no wonder Americans crave a strong executive.
0: I mean, interesting question from Art, because we do talk a lot on the show about like Americans have really wanted a strong executive branch and Congress is weak and feeble. Does Art have a point? Like, have Americans just been forced into a position where they need to crave an executive branch out of desperation?
3: Yes and no. So this has always been a weakness with self-governing republics. Legislative compromise and representation is slower and more deliberative and super frustrating. And it's why you see so many governments. Remember I said we're the longest running written constitution in the world? Yeah, it's because so many others have in the end been willing to forego freedom for security. we here always are trying to balance those two. It's not that we've always picked freedom over security, but at the end of the day, if you just say, chuck the freedom, let's just go with security, then a legislature is not the way you want to go. You just want one guy. And you hope that it's a benevolent dictator. And spoiler alert, it never is. So yeah, he's got a point, but that's the system. And so Americans do seem to be slowly getting rid of that system. And I guess I'm just hoping that if I, you know, Cassandra at the gates here screams loudly and long enough that we can keep it going a little bit longer.
1: In times of great anxiety, people don't want deliberative. They want relief. Huey Long was one of the most popular governors in the country when he was in Louisiana. This was during the Depression era. The guy violated almost every democratic norm, circumventing the courts, circumventing the legislature, incredibly corrupt, but he delivered to people some economic stability. And so he was beloved until he was gunned down. And so this is why over the past several shows, I've been saying, like, this is in large part on us, the establishment. If we are unwilling or unable to show people that we hear them and their needs for change, and this is where the deliberative democracy process runs into the speed and scale of the modern digital era, people's patience for the deliberative process to deliver has just completely worn thin. We as the establishment need to figure it out quickly, or else they will continue to turn to that type of leader who will just give them the results they need.
0: But one of the things that's interesting, I mean, Sarah, you've pointed out that a strong executive branch and an assertive executive branch is not just a Donald Trump thing, like we've seen it in recent presidencies. But it's interesting, like Donald Trump campaigns like someone who is going to be a strong executive and make it all about the White House and him. Joe Biden, Barack Obama didn't exactly campaign like people who were going to make the executive branch strong. It just, they did it. It's just a more complicated question to ask, like, do Americans want that? Because it's not like every president who has become a strong executive and shifted this balance of power has campaigned on that plan.
3: Yes, although whenever a president is promising to do something, I don't see a lot of Americans going like, wait, did he mean with Congress or without Congress?
1: Yeah. So,
3: like,
1: I wonder how they'll get that done.
3: Right, yeah. Like Obama maybe should get more of a pass because there were specific areas where he said, I'd have to work with Congress on that. I didn't hear Joe Biden or any of the 2020 Democratic field saying, well, I can't do that unless Congress passes a bill about it.
0: Yeah, I'm going to wipe out student debt with Congress's permission.
3: Yeah, I mean, he did. He had those conversations. There are quotes that reflect that. But in terms of the campaign, not so much.
0: Yeah. Here's one other question. This is responding to something you've talked a lot about, Sarah. When the judicial branch steps in to mediate disputes brought by those other two branches.
8: Hey, LRC. This is Jake from Atlanta. I hear Sarah's point that we shouldn't leave so much up to the judiciary to help decide some of these things that seem politically contentious. However, there are already laws prohibiting some of these executive actions that a lot of us have issues with Trump doing. Take the Thayer Amendment prohibiting anyone who is currently alive having their face on currency. Why is that not just it? It seems like at that point we have to involve judicial, since the legislative doesn't enforce laws, the executive does.
0: I think, and Sarah, you brought this up earlier, when Trump just does stuff, even though it's illegal and causes a whole legal mess. I guess Jake is saying, like, isn't the judiciary just stepping in because they have no choice?
3: No. I think this is a real misconception of the judiciary's very limited role. There can be violations of the Constitution with no judicial remedy. Congress, of course,

0: judiciary is by far the weakest branch, and Congress is by far the strongest branch because of the power of the purse and because of the power of impeachment. But no, the court is not supposed to jump in as a last resort when no one else is doing the job to enforce the law. Quite the contrary, we voters are supposed to step in when there is a constitutional wrong without a remedy, not the courts. We are supposed to elect people to the presidency who will uphold the Constitution and value their oath. We are supposed to elect members to Congress who will uphold their oath. Our choice not to do that does not then mean, well, if nobody else will do it, person who wears a black robe will now come in and fix the problem for you, as long as everyone else has fully abdicated their responsibility. It's just not how it works.
1: I actually learned a lot from what you just said, Sarah, but I also guess, Mo, like I can empathize with Jake's feelings, like a feeling of the courts are the last line of defense when you see a president just ignoring laws, and in a situation where Congress, which as Sarah pointed out, is the strong branch that should be doing stuff, is not doing stuff. You end up turning to the judiciary, which is politically problematic because you start thinking like the judges should be my allies. The legal process should be more politicized. If a president is not putting in, you know, rabid partisans in judicial nominations, it's failing me. It just takes us down a dangerous path that we've been on, it seems.
2: Yeah, I think everyone is saying, if, as a last line of defense, if Congress isn't doing its job, then yes, let's go to the courts. But that's a last line of defense. I would rather us deal with this at the first line of defense, which is supposed to be Congress. And Congress actually does have the ability to be that check to handle a lot of this before we even start down the path of legal recourse, if it were to do its job. That's the way it should be. The thing is, presidents have begun to learn that since Congress probably won't do its job, and I can just go around Congress, you start to hear people in this town talk about as a legal strategy as part of the initial political strategy.
0: Yep.
2: When it comes to some of these issues, right?
1: Like, because Congress isn't going to do anything anyway. So let's just think about, can we survive legal challenge or not?
2: Right. That's it. And we shouldn't have to come to that point.
1: Yeah. Art and Jake, thank you for the questions. Keep them coming. Everyone, we'd love to hear from you. If you record a voice memo and make it 30 or 40 seconds and send it to us, we promise we are listening, and maybe we will bring it up on the show and talk about it as we just did. You can send those voice memos to lrc@kcrw.org. One more time, that's lrc@kcrw.org. Just give us your first name if you don't mind. Tell us where you're calling from, and maybe we will play your question on the show. We are going to leave it there and go to our left, right, and center rants and raves to wrap things up. Mo, you want to kick us off?
2: Yeah, I'm going to rave, and this is going to continue a little bit the conversation we were having about America's 250th and just how depressing it is to see what's happening in D.C. At the end of this week was the launch of the Obama Library. It was nice to see sitting on the stage next to President and Michelle Obama and their daughters, all the living ex-presidents. President Bush was there. President Clinton was there. President Biden was there, along with their first ladies. Typically, you don't see them all together very often, except at funerals. It was nice to see them all. But what really struck me, the Obama Presidential Center is something that does have his name on it. It says Obama. And a lot of people went to celebrate him. But a lot of the comments, a lot of the remarks, a lot of the celebration, they purposely tried to steer away from him and steer it towards a celebration of America and a celebration of the promise of America. And that's such a contrast to what we were talking about vis-a-vis what's happening in D.C. around America 250, where rather than celebrate America, they're trying to celebrate Trump. So I guess it's a bit of a rant and a rave, a rant against what's happening here in town, but a rave that there could still be people from different perspectives coming together to celebrate America.
1: You think Obama should have invited President Trump?
2: I'm not surprised that he didn't, given the way President Trump's been talking about him even in recent days.
1: Yeah. Sarah?
0: Just a note to lightning bugs.
1: As one does.
0: Yeah. So after it gets dark, there are a few weeks of the year where, depending if you're far enough from city lights, You should have lightning bugs, and it's about right now.

0: now. These are also known as fireflies. I don't know why I prefer lightning bugs, but like, boy, if you just put your phone down and stare, I have a willow tree that I planted 3 years ago. I think I've done a rave just about my willow tree. So this is now the joy that my willow tree provides me at night, which is that it attracts the lightning bugs. And you're basically watching a mating ritual, and you are watching little creatures in our earth that we share find love through the night. I just go put the kids to bed and then watch lightning bugs dance in my willow tree. And like, there is very little on earth that can bring me more joy.
1: Wow. Again, something else that we could have played music as you were talking. I mean, it's
0: sleepy,
1: really
0: music.
1: Yeah. We need like a soundtrack to Sarah for this show. I'm going to rave about honesty. I had I don't want to reveal the person or call them out, but I had this meeting scheduled, and the person was totally late, did not show up until we had to remind him. And, there was no excuse. There was no like family emergency. There was no traffic. I was watching the World Cup and I completely lost track of time. And I appreciated it so much, like just the total honesty, total vulnerability, total apology. And I sort of took from that, like, I want to live that way, because I will confess that there have been some moments when I have totally forgotten something and I have come up with some excuse about a car problem or traffic, and I'm kind of feeling guilty about it now. And for everyone who is just honest and can say something like that, I think it's a strong place to be. And as the person on the receiving end, I really appreciated it. And it's a life lesson to live by. I think that's all the time we have.
0: Wait, David,
1: yeah.
0: Real quick, do you believe in white lies ever? Like, do you think that honesty is always the best policy? Or like, when Rose is like, do I look fat in these jeans? You're like, baby, they're amazing.
1: Thank you for bringing up my wife, because I should have her here and she should be responding to that, because she and I get into many conversations.
0: Oh my
1: about
0: God,
1: white
0: you're
1: lies
0: honest in all
1: she's...
0: times.
1: No, I'm not. I'm really not. I am in favor of white lies, but I'm less honest about being open to white lies. My wife is like, white lies are important. Sometimes you just have to, I mean, it's better for everyone. Are you a white lie person?
0: So I really, as a parent, wanted to never like tell any lies to my kids.
1: Yeah.
0: That is proving very difficult. Because like, as a comms person, I sort of thought of my reporters as childlike at times. So like—
1: Oh, that's great to hear. That's, as a reporter, that's really wonderful.
0: Well, but like, I would never say, I don't know the answer to that. I would say, I can't tell you the answer to that, or I'm not going to tell you the answer to that, rather than I don't know. And I would train my staff, like, don't lie in little ways like that, because you are sort of letting a muscle atrophy. It's more challenging not to lie, and therefore take the challenge. Don't tell little lies. You'll start telling big lies. But as a parent, I'm getting asked some questions that I think you can all guess that occur, like, they would normally come up at a different time of year, but they're coming up right now. For those of you who might have someone in the car, I'm not even going to mention this person's name, but he's fat and has a white beard.
1: Those white lies are, yeah.
0: But they're still lies. I don't know. I don't know what I'm supposed to do.
2: I try only to lie to those I care about. That's sort of my standard. Because I'm more likely to be forgiven.
0: Aww.
1: I mean, Shankar Vedantam wrote a whole book getting into some of this, our Hidden Brain colleague. And
0: yeah.
1: I mean, basically says, whenever someone says, how are you? And you say, I'm fine. You're like, we all lie. Because like, rarely are we really fine.
0: Oh, I don't tell that lie. Yeah.
2: That's why my response to that question is always living the dream.
1: Yeah.
0: Yeah.
2: Because technically a nightmare is a form of dream.
1: Ooh,
2: right?
1: That's good.
2: So I'm not lying.
0: Be careful asking me that question, because I'll just tell you the truth.
1: Good.
0: And then you're going to be in that awkward position of like, oh, I'm sorry.
2: Yeah, no, that's why I don't think I have ever asked you that question, because
0: I just don't want to hear it.
2: I just don't want to hear it. Yeah.
1: Well, hope the two of you go on living the dream, whatever that dream is today. thank you both. And also appreciate everyone putting this show together every single week. Left, Right, and Center is produced by Leo Duran. Our executive producer is Arnie Seipel. The show is recorded and mixed by Nick Lamponi. Todd M. Simon composed our theme music. 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I am David Green. 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

You are tuned into KHNS, Haynes, Skagway, and Clockwan. It's 8 o'clock. Welcome to Ultimate Currents. My name is Jasper Posey. I'll be hosting, playing some music for you for the next 2 hours. This is the last show that I'm recording in my current apartment that I've been living in for the last year and a half or so. Moving in a couple of days, so I gotta get this recorded so I can pack up my computer and microphone and speakers and everything. So yeah, kind of a fun life update. Excited about the new place and excited to play some good music tonight. I think this is a pretty cool playlist. Very diverse, lots of good stuff of all shapes and sizes. We're starting the show off with Luke Mann, who recently released his third album in the SD series, SD3. This is the opening track, Manifestor. Felt fitting to open the show with it. We're gonna start it off with Ride after this. The band Ride. Their song Chrome Waves. It's from an album called Going Blank Again from 1992. Really great song that I've kind of had laying around in my playlists for a long time and just have never found a show to slot it into, so I'm starting things off with it tonight. I'm also just getting over a cold, so hopefully my voice doesn't sound too congested and crazy. Anywho, that's enough blabbing. Song's almost over. Once again, Ride with Chrome Waves here on KHNS, Haynes, Skagway, and Clockwan.

0: have a quick set to start us off. This is Sekko, S-E-K-K-O, with Bounds. Before this, Kalela with a single from her upcoming album called Lincoln B. And kicked it off with Chrome Waves by Ride. Got Vegan and John Glacier coming up next.
1: Another day, another dollar.
2: Wait, what? Yo,

Between. The train is tied up.

That one was Gustavo Cerati, Bocanada. He's a big deal in his home country of Argentina. I was put on to him by a coworker last year at some point. Really cool song. Before that, we had Time Million by Feater featuring Villa Larhosto. Jeez, I actually... Maybe I'm butchering both of those pronunciations. I like that song a lot, too. Kick the set off with In the Front by Vegan featuring John Glacier. And what is creeping up behind me is 10 Tricks Point Never with a very cool single called Dim Stars. Very cool soundscapes and textures on this one.

was Charlie XCX with a new song, second single from an upcoming album called Music, Fashion, Film. New kind of sonic direction for her, going in more of a kind of rock-adjacent direction, or at least, you know, self-declared. The first single is called Rock Music. That one is called SS26. Very catchy, very cool. Always love to see what she's doing next. She's a hard artist to pin down. Before that, the iconic Robin, with a song from her latest album, Sexistential, It Don't Mean a Thing. We had Soulbreaker by A.G. Cook before that. And we kicked the set off with 106 Point Never with Dim Stars. Up next, Wisconsin icon Bon Iver with a live rendition of his song Please Don't Live in Fear from the Red Hill Auditorium in Perth, Australia.

New music from Nick Hakim. He has an album coming out later this year. That song is called Real Here Now. Before that, we had Home Run 2021 by Jonah Yano featuring the iconic McGee on guitar. And we had PDLIF, or Please Don't Live in Fear, by Bon Iver, the live rendition from his recent live album. Got a very mellow set up next, continuing that trend. This first one comes from Mayor Markham and Gia. It's called Body. And we'll be hearing from Dijon and MJ Lenderman as well as we come up to the top of the hour here on Alternate Currents. My name is Jasper Posey. Hope you are enjoying the show.

Texas.

Thank you.

0: That was MJ Lenderman. You Don't Know the Shape I'm In from his album Manning Fireworks. He just went on tour with Waxahachie, and I got to see them. Amazing show. Great chemistry together, and they did stripped back acoustic versions of lots of their songs. It was great. Before that, Dijon, Noah's Highlight Reel, and Mayor Markham and Gia with Body. This is KHNS, Haynes, Skagway, and Cluck One. It's 9 o'clock. Once again, you're tuned into KHNS, Haynes, Skagway, and Cluck One. We're starting the second hour off with this group called Sluice. This is called Centurion.
1: I'm flying on my romance.

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Just like that night when we snuck out lay by the creek, so sweet.

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I got it back. And it feels. It feels so good to burn it.

Really fun and breezy set. Closing it out there with Buck Meek of Big Thief fame. It's from his recent solo album. It's a song called Pretty Flowers. Before that, Reichenbach Falls by Racing Mount Pleasant. And we started the set with Centurion by Sluice. Here's some more Bon Iver. We have 8 (circle) from his album 22 A Million.

heard Close by Jump Source featuring Poison Girlfriend, which is a great artist name. Thank you. Shout out to her. Before that, George Clanton, Livin' Loose. That's the song that he opened his show with when I saw him here in Minneapolis. I think it was last year, last May. Maybe the drunkest I've ever seen a human being. He was hammered his entire set. He was, like, barely getting his own lyrics right and just, like, hollering the whole time. Which was, like, not necessarily what I bought a ticket for, but it was memorable, and I really can't fault him for that. Before that, Starburned and Unkissed by Caroline Polachek off of the soundtrack for I Saw the TV Glow, which is a really cool movie. Really sad movie. Really cool movie, though. And we kicked that set off with Bon Iver 8, Circle. Gonna throw a couple weird ones at you. This next one comes from an artist called Crime Wave. It is one that's just been sitting in my backup radio playlist for too long and needs to be put in a show, so help me God. So hope you like it. It is called Torrent.

0: right.
1: Thanks for taking that ride with me. That last one is a new discovery for me. Tiffany Day. She's got an album called Halo that's pretty cool if you're into the sort of new age, hyper poppy, glitchy, indie stuff. I think that song is great. It's called No Luck. Before that one, we had Modula out of France with As Expected. And we started that set off with Torrent by Crime Wave. Next set is going to go in kind of a lo-fi direction. We have the one and only Alex G coming up next with an older song of his called Poison Root. We'll have another song from the Luke Man album and more. Stay tuned. Enjoy.

That's a new discovery that I really, really love. It is called Don't Let This Feeling by Vanessa Amara, which I believe is a pseudonym for either one person or I think it is a duo, actually. Yeah, really cool. I'm such a sucker for samples and sort of warped vocals like that. Love it. I had a day recently where I just listened to that song like 10 times in a row because it was the only thing that sounded good to me. Before that, Bailey RP, who is somebody I follow on social media that does very cool videos of making music. She uses like an acoustic guitar and like a Nintendo DS and a really small sampler and just makes these really cute, like, simple indie songs. That one was called Halo Version 2. We had Luke Mann before that, It's Gonna Keep On Raining, and Poison Root by Alex G started that one off. Basically got one more set to take us to 10 o'clock, the end of the show. Hope you've enjoyed so far. I always enjoy doing these. I have been Jasper Posey here on Alternate Currents on KHNS. I have another one from the Robin album up next. I believe this is the closer. It's called Into the Sun. It's so, so good. I really love, you'll know it when you hear it, but when the chorus hits, it kind of like the kick drums don't

third and final pick from the Luke Man album, SD3. That song is called Pink Bape Lighter. Such an awesome vibe. It is, when the drop hits on that one, it's just such a party. I love the energy of it. We had Into the Sun by Robin before that. And I got a groovy little instrumental thing that recently came across my desk. Sky sent me an album, a bizarre album. It's called Crumbs 2 by Get Down Services. This song is not indicative of what the rest of that album sounds like. This is called Okay. And if you dig into Get Down Services further, be warned. Thanks for tuning in. Alternate Currents, KHNS, Haynes, Skagway, Klukwan. My name is Jasper Posey. Have a good night. Hope you liked it.

A new one coming from Us Three, the London hip-hop jazz fusion pioneers. That was Cool Cat off of their upcoming release, Snap, Crackle, and Bop, which is dropping this fall. You, of course, remember them from their iconic 1993 song, Cantaloupe, Flip Fantasia. I'm glad those guys are still in the mix. And welcome to Alaska's Fresh Catch. My name's Dave. I'm your host, of course. And I'm here to bring you 60 minutes of some of the best new music from Alaska and beyond. And this week, Beyond has a slightly new meaning as we welcome the newest addition to the Alaska's Fresh Catch family, CJUC in Whitehorse, Yukon. Previously our neighbors to the east, but now officially part of the crew, and we couldn't be happier. So welcome, gang. And this week we are diving headfirst into an all-music episode. Still to come this hour, we're going to hear the latest from Alaskan artists like Blackwater Railroad, Johnny J. Solo, Fiora Denali, and Shady Pines Retirement Home in this next set, actually. But leading us off is Canadian indie rock stalwarts back after a decade with a brand new record. It is Broken Social Scene. Here's The Only Good I Keep, here on Alaska's Fresh Catch.

That's the latest from Canadian indie pop artist Johnny Orlando, a new one called Oh! Exclamation point. Also in that set, Interpol chiming in with See Out Loud, featured on their new album, The Mirror That Weighs a Ton, coming out here at the end of August. And checking in with Anchorage supergroup Shady Pines Retirement Home. That was their latest, called Snow Globe. It came out in January and features Emmy Williams and Dawson Gentleman of the Jangle Bees, Abby Sparkman from Sundog, Andy Bickerton from Johnny Prism, and Derek Hauka, who plays with Brother Buffalo and Yacht Scene. I'm really excited to hear more from those guys. And kicking it off was Broken Social Scene. Off of their new album, Remember the Humans, we heard The Only Good I Keep. Well, we're going to keep only the good coming here on Alaska's Fresh Catch. Just around the corner, heading down to Austin, Texas to hear a new one from Jamestown Revival, and all the way up to Fairbanks to try in a tune from Johnny J. Solo's debut record. But first, coming out of Eagle River, Alaska, it's the band Good Company. Here's their latest single, it's Howl, here on Alaska's Fresh Catch.

Ending our set in Fairbanks with singer-songwriter Johnny J. Solo. A terrific song from his debut record, we heard Fireweed off of his album For the Poison. Before Johnny, we were all the way down in Austin, Texas, hearing from Jamestown Revival and their new single, Juniper and Gin. Kells chiming in as well with Call Me, featured on her debut EP, which just came out, called Dirty Blues Princess. And at the top, coming out of Eagle River, Alaska, Good Company and their new single, Howl. And you're tuned in to Alaska's Fresh Catch. It is an all-music episode this week, and we are going to keep the Alaskan music coming with the latest from Seward Group and fan favorite, Blackwater Railroad. I'm really enjoying this one. It's Big Timber here on Alaska's Fresh Catch.

0: wanna be there.
1: Nice long set of music helping us wrap up the program this week. We heard from Sam Birchfield right there. That was his single, The Last of the Honeybees. And he's actually heading north and headlining two dates at the Creek Bend Cafe in Hope, Alaska, July 17th and 18th, if you want to see that song live. Also in there, we heard Think About Ya from the Fruit Bats. That band is the musical brainchild of Eric D. Johnson, and they just put out a new full-length album here on Friday the 12th called The Landfill. I also snuck an up-and-coming Alaskan artist in that set called Fiora Denali. Now, she's put out three singles, and we heard one of them right there, of course. It's called Grandpa's Song. And you know, there's not a lot about Fiora on the internet, but I do hope that she continues to make music. I really enjoy her stuff. We heard the Canadian duo Ferris and Jason Romero. Those Juno Award winners put out a new album called These Are the Days That Turn Into Years. We heard Last Call off of that. And at the top of the set, coming out of Seward, that was Blackwater Railroad with their new one called Big Timber. And hey, Fairbanks, everyone listening on KUAC, Blackwater Railroad is playing The Cabin this Saturday the 20th, but also playing Cooper Landing on June 26th. And of course, they are the hosts of Hatcher Romp in Palmer, popping off July 10th. There's a killer lineup this year. They're also heading to Japan for a tour this fall as well, which is awesome. Good for you guys. And a big thank you, as always, to all of our friends that listen on KCAW Sitka, on KRNN Juneau, on KSTK Wrangell, on KTNA Talkeetna, on KHNS Haynes, on KMXT Kodiak, on KFSK Petersburg, on KUAC Fairbanks, on KUCB Unalaska, on KBRW Barrow. And a big welcome, of course, to our new friends listening on CJUC in Whitehorse, Yukon. A shout out to everyone holding it down on the west side, listening on KNOM Nome, and of course, a big what's up to the homies listening on KNBA Anchorage and in the Matsu Valley. And like I mentioned, a big shout out and welcome, of course, to our new friends listening on CJUC out there in Whitehorse. And I wanted to extend an invitation if you'd like to reach out and share some of your favorite Yukon or Whitehorse-based artists. I would love to increase my knowledge and feature some of them more prominently on the program. The best way to get in touch with the show is on Instagram. You can follow us at AKFreshCatch if that's your thing. And same goes for everyone who listens in Alaska. If you'd like to share a band or reach out to the program or just follow along with what we're doing, Instagram is the best place to do that. Again, at AKFreshCatch. All right, this week we are leaving it with a tune from Bruce Hornsby. He's still at it, which is awesome. And he put out a new album called Indigo Park. And here's a fun fact, I didn't realize this, but Bruce Hornsby has played over 100 shows with the Grateful Dead and was an official member of the touring band between 1990 and 1992. There you go. Anyway, this is a

A new track from Bruce, and it features Ezra Koenig of Vampire Weekend Acclaim. This is Memory Palace. And my friends, take care of yourselves, take care of each other, support your local music scene, and I'll see you guys next week.

KHNS, Haynes, Skagway, and Clutwan, serving the Upper Lynn Canal since 1980. We are your source for news, entertainment, and information 24 hours a day, 365 days a year. 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

Hello, and welcome to Indigify, where every week we explore an eclectic mix of Indigenous music. Coming up in this hour, we've got music from Cheryl Bear, Kaylee Jade, Brandon Solomon, Brent Thomas Dibo, Diet, and much more. Stay with us.

I'm Alexis Salee. Let's explore the Indigenous sounds and stories with Indigify. Raven Gunadukta and Shoshona Kish of the band Digging Roots are a dynamic husband and wife team. Their music is genre-bending with hints of blues, roots, alternative, reggae, and hip-hop. From the album For the Light, this is Digging Roots with Sunshine.

0: 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Here's a preview from our conversation with film director, writer, cinematographer, and photographer, Tomas Carmelo Amaya.
1: When I approach a new project, I frequently start off by saying, my intention is to honor you. My intention is when we create a photograph, when we create an image together or a project, when you look at that image, I want you to feel good about yourself. I want you to feel like you're representing yourself and your family and your people in a good way. I'm very mindful of angles, of lighting. All these different nuances that go into creating an image really can change our perception of somebody. And so it just goes back to that honoring. And regardless of, you know, where I am, regardless of socioeconomic status, regardless of some of the tools that I have, there are times that I'm very fortunate to work with very expensive tools. And there are times that I don't have them and there's no budget for it. But that doesn't mean I can't lead with that intention of wanting to honor somebody. And I'm very careful with that. I'm very mindful of that.
0: 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I hope you enjoyed that clip into our new podcast. Check it out and let us know what you think. Before that, we heard music from Kaylee Jade with Years Ago off her EP Years Ago. Hey Cousin from Cheryl Bear. And we opened with Sunshine from Digging Roots. That's off their 2014 album For the Light. Now this is Brandon Solomon with Reservation Line.

From Kaylee Cardinal, that's The Devil is a Blue-Eyed Man. Before that, Brent Thomas Dybo with Crying Over You. Walk Away from Brandy Vezina. And Brandon Solomon with Reservation Line. We've got more music coming up. 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

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We'd love to hear your music, or if you're fans of an Indigenous artist out there, we'd love to hear it. Thanks for staying with us, or if you're just tuning in, welcome to the show. From Dayette, this is We're Still Here.

Music there from Coalition with Cry. Charlie Lowrey with Go Wild. From the album Long Time Leaving, we heard The Slaughter from Krista Couture. And We're Still Here from Diet. Now, this is Good Morning Helen with Beyond the Pines.

The Halusa Nation. The human beings. The people. See the spiritual in the natural through sense and feeling. Everything is related. All the things of earth and in the sky have spirit. Everything is sacred. Confronted by the alien nation, the subjects and the citizens see the material religions through trauma and numb. Nothing is related. All the things of the earth and in the sky have energy to be exploited. Even themselves, mining their spirits into souls sold. Into nothing is sacred, not even their self. The Ally Nation, Alien Nation.

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Nation off the album We Are the Hallucination. Before that, Yippie from Cherokee Rose and Beyond the Pines from Good Morning Helen. 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

This time in the Global Village, a special birthday salute to Jamaican guitarist Ernest Ranglin. We'll highlight music from throughout a long and illustrious career that began in the early days of ska and reggae in Jamaica and continued through several decades with a whole series of great recordings under his own name, as a guest artist, as the musical director with Jimmy Cliff and more. We'll get things underway with some music that he did with the band Avila, the 2014 release Bless Up. Music from Ernest Ranglin here in the Global Village.

Music from the Scatolites with special guest Ernest Ranglin as we celebrate his birthday today. They are the reconstituted Scatolites and one of their finest albums, Ball of Fire. And from that, we heard Ringo. That here in the Global Village where we've got some music up next with Ernest Ranglin as a special guest with his buddy from Jamaica, Monty Alexander, here together on Strawberry Hill.

Music from the Yard Movement album from Jamaican pianist Monty Alexander. And joining him, his buddy Ernest Ranglin. Those two met early on in the studios in Jamaica, and both of them share a love both of Jamaican music and jazz, and have brought those two musics together in a number of different projects, and have worked together on a couple of different projects, including this Yard Movement album. Strawberry Hill, again, is what we heard from that. We heard Ernest Ranglin as a guest with the Scottolites on the Ball of Fire album, the song Ringo. And from Bless Up, the 2014 release from Ernest Ranglin with a young group of musicians from a number of different corners of the world working with him on this 2014 release, we heard Ska Renzo from that. Jamaican guitarist Ernest Ranglin, who was born on June 19th in 1932 in a rural part of Jamaica, self-taught guitarist. And early on, one of his first influences was jazz guitarist Charlie Christian. He did some early work in some of the big bands in Jamaica before teaming up with a band called Clue J and his Blues Blasters, who may have actually recorded what might be considered the very first ska recording. And it's Ernest Ranglin's guitar that helped to give ska its distinctive sound. It became a much-in-demand studio player, and in later years, starting about the 90s or so, released a whole series of amazing albums under his own name that found him pulling out those strains of Jamaican music, jazz music, also some projects that drew on African influences and working with African musicians. A really marvelous artist out of Jamaica. We're celebrating his birthday in this special edition of Global Village. And when we return, we'll go back to hear some music from Clue J and his Blues Blasters. That is next here in the Global Village.

Ernest Ranglin was not an official member of the Scottolites, but he did work with them both as the group and then as various members of the group did spin-off projects and releases under their own name. There with Jackie Me Too on a song that not only featured Jackie's keyboard work, but also his vocals, his version of Summer Breeze. We also heard Tommy McCook, who was a member of the Scottolites, and there you could hear a little bit of that jazz influence coming into his work as well. Jazz and American rhythm and blues having a big role in the shaping of ska. Jazz Walking, the tune from Tribute to Tommy set that came out featuring Scottolite saxophonist Tommy McCook. We also heard Millie Small, My Boy Lollipop. Ernest Ranglin was on that. He did some early work with Chris Blackwell, and Blackwell brought him to London to be part of that release, which many regard as the very first international reggae hit. And while he was in London, wound up doing some gigs at Ronnie Scott's Jazz Club, and apparently so well received there that he wound up staying for about 9 months and wound up on the Melody Makers 1964 Reader's Jazz Poll, taking first place in the guitar category, speaking of that jazz influence. But there with Millie Small and My Boy Lollipop. And some music that he did, as we mentioned, with Clue J and the Blues Blasters, early ska lineup. And he was part of that after doing some big band work early in his career. Music from Ernest Ranglin on his birthday here in the Global Village. And we've got some music up next from another very famous song that he played a role in, and one that comes a little bit later on in the history of Jamaican music, and lots of folks were first introduced to this song through the Harder They Come soundtrack. This is the Melodians, Rivers of Babylon, with Ernest Ranglin as part of the lineup here in the Global Village.

Thank you.

With Brother Ernest Ranglin on the lead guitar. He was the musical director with Jimmy Cliff for a stretch, and I believe this is the only recording that they did together, the Jimmy Cliff in concert set, and they're doing the classic The Harder They Come, and a song that was part of the Harder They Come soundtrack and also featured Ernest Ranglin, the classic Rivers of Babylon from the Melodians. Ernest Ranglin's birthday we are celebrating here in the Global Village, one of the giants of Jamaican music, a great guitarist who helped to shape ska, was a key figure in reggae, drawing on his influence of jazz, created his own distinctive sound, and later in his career with a whole series of really remarkable albums that came out under his own name. He also began to explore in a couple of those releases African music and work with a number of African artists. When we return in just a minute, one of the finest of those projects, the album In Search of the Lost Rhythm, and we will hear him doing a track that was written by Bob Amal, who also guests on guitar and vocals on it as well. Music from Ernest Ranglin's In Search of the Lost Rhythm. That is next, and that's here in the Global Village.

Minuit, the song. Bob Amal wrote it, performs on it on guitar and vocals with Ernest Ranglin from the album In Search of the Lost Rhythm, a project that was done in Dakar with a number of musicians from there and one of the many fascinating explorations that Ernest Ranglin undertook as he emerged as a solo artist much later on in his life and career in the 90s with a whole series of just amazing albums. Always a delight to listen to Ernest Ranglin. And that wrapping up our little birthday salutes to the Jamaican guitarist. Minuit, again, the song from the album In Search of the Lost Rhythm from Ernest Ranglin. A reminder, you can get the full playlist for the show on our Facebook page, facebook.com/Global Village Radio. 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

a great way to get in touch with us, or you can email info@kmuw.org. Global Village is a production of KMUW, Wichita Public Radio. I'm Chris Heim. Thanks for being with us here in the Global Village.

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KHNS, when you hear us, you're home.

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0: as I'm entering my seventh decade, my body is betraying me. And one of the ways it's doing it is I'm getting that old lady arm flap underneath your arms.
1: Oh, no.
0: And when I refer to it to my friends, I call them flying Bettys. And everybody looks at me like I'm nuts.
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5: BBC News with Moira Alderson. Officials in Lebanon say at least 15 people, including a Lebanese soldier, have been killed by a new wave of Israeli strikes on the south of the country. It comes a day after a ceasefire was announced between Israel and the Iranian-backed group Hezbollah. John Donison reports from Jerusalem.
6: The Israeli military put out a statement a short time ago saying that they have been hitting Hezbollah targets in southern Lebanon after Hezbollah fired around 50 projectiles towards them. And I do think it's likely that the number of casualties in southern Lebanon just today will rise. It's easy to be pretty skeptical about this declaration of yet another ceasefire in Lebanon because all the previous ones haven't stuck. And I guess the question is the violence significant enough to derail those broader talks that are meant to be taking place with the deal with Iran?
5: Meanwhile, health officials in Gaza say at least 5 people have been killed by Israeli strikes and gunfire. One airstrike is reported to have killed 4 family members, including a woman and 2 children, in an apartment building in Gaza City. The Israeli military has not yet commented, but routinely says its strikes are aimed at thwarting Hamas attacks. The Bolivian president, Rodrigo Paz, has declared a state of emergency just hours after reaching a deal to end weeks of protests that have crippled the economy. It did not include protest groups from mainly rural areas linked to the former president, Evo Morales. The decree will give Bolivia's military wider powers to clear blockades. Mr. Paz said it was essential to restore order.
7: What Bolivia is facing today is an organized strategy to destabilize democracy and a legitimate government. We must call it what it is. It's an attempted coup d'etat fueled by narco-terrorism against a democratically elected government.
5: Much of Europe is facing sweltering temperatures, with several countries on alert. Hot air from Africa has created a high-pressure heat dome, trapping the air and sending temperatures soaring. Guy Hedgeco, who's in the Spanish capital Madrid, describes the measures being taken to try to alleviate the impact of the heat.
8: What we're hearing in Spain and elsewhere is the kind of health advice that you always hear with heat waves, which is that, you know, people with underlying health issues or elderly people and also small children should stay out of the sun and the heat at the hottest time of day. But also some towns and cities have been providing public spaces like sort of libraries or sports halls and so on as sort of heat refuges. So they say that people can go into those places which are air conditioned, sit down, have a drink of water, until the worst of the heat has passed.
5: Guy Hedgeco reporting from Madrid. World News from the BBC. The UN rights chief has said the European Union's new migration rules means it is, in effect, outsourcing its human rights obligations to third states. The stricter measures allow EU nations to open so-called return hubs outside the bloc's orders, where asylum seekers and other migrants denied the right to remain can be sent. Volker Türk said the detention and return of vulnerable people, including children, brought a high risk of human rights violations. Emergency services in western Germany say at least 25 workers at a chemical park have been taken to hospital following a gas leak. The extent of their injuries is unclear. A spokesman for the Dormagen chemical park in Cologne said warning badges worn by the employees had indicated phosgene contamination. The gas has uses in industries including the production of pesticides and pharmaceutical products. Archaeologists in Mexico have unearthed ancient ruins believed to be of Mayan origin, but of a type never seen before. The discovery was made in the eastern state of Veracruz, as Jonathan Fruin reports.
9: The researchers discovered a monolith depicting two figures, one of whom has potential Mayan features, and also found a circular stone platform unlike any other unearthed in that region. The National Institute of Archaeology and History called the findings unique and unprecedented. They date back to the early classic period between 200 and 600 AD. One archaeologist on the project believes the monolith, with two characters requesting what may be a liquid, could reflect the era of a great drought in the region. The Mexican president, Claudia Sheinbaum, said her government would allocate resources to investigate and restore the site.
5: Turkish football stars have apologised to the nation after they were eliminated from the World Cup. They lost 1-0 to Paraguay in their second game, despite dominating possession and facing only 10 men in the second half. Turkey's star player, Arda Güler, said the squad felt ashamed and very sad. BBC News.
1: You're listening to Away With Words, the show about language and how we use it. I'm Grant Barrett.
10: And I'm Martha Barnett. And Grant, when you and I do speaking engagements around the country, there's one question that always seems to come up during the Q&A.
1: Well, besides, how can I do what you do?
10: Right.
1: What are you thinking of?
10: I'm thinking of how often we get asked, what's your favorite word?
1: Oh, that's a hard one. It's so hard. And you and I both have kind of the same stock response, which is, it's like choosing your favorite child or your favorite star in the sky.
10: Yes.
1: But people do have favorite children and they do have favorite stars in the sky.
10: Well, yeah, and sometimes things change, and that's what I was going to say, is that I have a new favorite word.
1: All right. Across. This is a moment. Let's have it.
10: Okay, all right. Maybe you already know this. The word is gongoozler.
1: Wow. Okay. Lovely. Lots of potential here. Talk to us about it.
10: Yeah. Okay. Gongoozler, that's G-O-N-G-O-O-Z-L-E-R. A gongoozler is somebody who stands around watching things. And the cool thing about the history of this word is that it comes from the slang of canal workers in Britain in the late 18th and early 19th century. There's a 1904 glossary of canal terms that defines gongoozler as an idle and inquisitive person who stands staring for prolonged periods at anything out of the common.
1: Oh, that's amazing. I love that. It's such a specific term. But it reminds me so much, what's the Italian term for the old men staring at construction sites?
10: Yeah, I thought you might mention that. Umarelli.
1: Umarelli. Yeah, absolutely. Just kind of foaming at the mouth over this cool thing that's happening, and it's just speaking directly to their souls.
10: Right. These older guys who just go around and watch construction workers and comment, and it's very endearing, I think.
1: Instead of staring aimlessly at your phone or gaping in wonder at the language, you can call or text toll-free in the United States and Canada, 877-929-9673. 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
0: Hello, my name is Caitlin Culbertson, and I'm calling from Dallas, Texas.
1: Welcome to the show, Caitlin. Dallas is one of our favorite towns. We've had so many good shows there when we've hit the road. But what's on your mind today?
0: Well, as I'm entering my seventh decade, my body is betraying me. And one of the ways it's doing it is I'm getting that old lady arm flap underneath your arms.
1: Oh, no.
0: And when I refer to it to my friends, I call them flying Bettys. And everybody looks at me like I'm nuts. But my whole life, the old women in my life, born in the 1890s, they all called their underarm extra skin flying Bettys. But I went and looked it up on the internet, and no, I couldn't find it anywhere. So what are flying Bettys? Where did that come from?
1: Well, hold on a second, Caitlin. Let's get to the bottom of this. So you're talking, how many women are we talking about who use this term in your world? A dozen, two dozen?
0: Pretty much. All over Texas.
1: But only your family, not your friends or your coworkers.
0: Oh, friends and coworkers are too young to use things like that.
1: That's the secret to life. is hanging out with younger people. They'll keep you energetic.
0: Yeah, and I do, but they all look at me like I'm crazy, and then they give me that, what is she saying? Let's not listen to this.
1: I got to tell you, Caitlin, as somebody whose body is betraying him because of age as well, I've got flying billies, we might call them, on the way. So.
0: Oh, excellent. I love that.
10: Yeah, so Caitlin, you're talking about you're standing there in a sleeveless dress, and it's the part that keeps waving even after you stop, right?
0: Correct. Now, I have heard them called flying bats.
1: Yeah, mm-hmm. Bat wings.
0: But never Betty's.
1: Yeah, bat wings they're sometimes called.
0: Bat wings, that's it.
10: Yeah, I'm actually more familiar with the term hello, Betty's. You know, that the same idea that you're like waving to Betty over there and it just keeps waving.
1: Well, Martha, I think the term is hi, Betty's, not hello, Betty's, right?
10: Oh, I've heard both.
1: Oh, and hello, Helen's. But I'm wondering if hi, Betty and flying Betty's, those sound so much alike. I wonder if there's some kind of bleed in from one into the other.
10: Well, I imagine there is a connection there. And the whole idea of them being sort of like wings, you know, I've heard some people call them flying squirrels.
1: Mm-hmm.
0: Oh, my.
10: Or bingo wings, you know, you're sitting there playing bingo and you get bingo and you raise your hand and you're waving it. And again, I think that's more common in the UK. But Caitlin, you'll be interested to know that there are lots of expressions like this all around the world. I love the German one, Winkerarme, which is waving arm.
1: Yeah.
10: And
0: Winkerarme.
10: Winkerarme.
0: Okay, I'm going to have to try and memorize that one.
10: Yeah, Winkerarme. And then in Brazil, you talk about tchauzinhos, which are little goodbyes.
0: Cute.
10: And there's also a Chinese term that translates as bye-bye meat.
1: That's not so cute.
0: Oh, that's the best.
1: Well, the Swedish one is järhäng, which means pike hang, P-I-K-E, because they look kind of like the soft underbelly of the northern pike fish. So the pike hang.
0: Golly gee, willy whiffers. That's a lot of crazy.
1: Caitlin, do you know who has the most of these? The Australians.
0: Tell me.
1: The Australians seem to believe that English is meant to be embellished with a lot of vigor, and they go for it. And so there's a book of Australian slang by the journalist and author Kel Richards, and he has, I think, 15 terms for this from Australia, including auntie arms, the nanas, the tuck shop lady arms. The tuck shop is a shop that sells sweets and things to school kids. Goodbye muscles, piano arms, reverse biceps, which I really love, and so does he.
10: Ooh, that's nice.
1: The wobblies, the by nows, the ta-ta flaps, and then this one, the widow's curtains.
10: Oh,
0: the widow's what?
1: Curtains. The widow's curtains.
0: Ooh,
1: yeah.
0: That's cool.
1: That one's got some spirit to it, I think.
10: So, Caitlin, you're not alone in this. And I'm surprised this is only just now a problem for you. I remember taking a salsa class in my 30s and, you know, in a sleeveless dress. And I looked up at my arms in the mirror and it was like, oh, no.
1: But, Caitlin, I got to say, your good-natured laughing about this is just the right way to handle it, I think.
0: Yeah, and I'm a crazy old woman. And I raced bicycles for 15 years. And then when I turned 40, I got bored and took up skydiving. So I've always been athletic and slimmer, but now as I'm aging, finally at 70, I'm starting to flap.
1: Yeah. It'll happen to us all, even those of us who don't have that amazing lifestyle. What a lifestyle that is, road racing and skydiving.
0: Oh, it's the most fun you can have with your clothes on.
1: You can do it naked, too, by the way. Caitlin, thank you so much for your wonderful call. Call us again sometime, all right?
0: Okay, thank you so much for enlightening me.
1: Yeah, sure.
0: Bye-bye.
1: Be well. Bye-bye.
10: Are you waving?
1: I'm waving.
0: I'm waving. My buddies are flying.
10: Well, you know what? I bet there are even more terms out there floating around. We'd love to hear about them. If you have a different term for those flabby upper arms, give us a call or call about any aspect of language, 877-929-9673. Hi, you have a way with words.
11: Hi, Martha. This is Robin. I'm calling from San Luis Obispo, California.
10: Hey, Robin. Glad to have you. What's up?
2: My family were watching a sporting event, me and my mom and my dad, and we heard the term a flash in the pan for an athlete who, you know, performed very well for a short period of time and then sort of fizzled out. And we were talking about that between the three of us, and we're just wondering about the origins of that. My parents thought maybe it had something to do with gold mining, a flash of gold in a pan. I hadn't really ever given it too much thought, but when I'd heard that before, I'd thought of like flambé, or, you know, using wine and cooking and something flaring up. And instead of Googling the origin, we thought that it would be more fun to give you guys a call.
1: Well, we are glad that you called. So the pan we're talking about here is a different pan, and it's not as common as those other ones. At least it isn't now, but it used to be. And it's the pan on a flintlock musket where you put the powder. And so a flash in a pan is a misfire because the powder burns, but the gun doesn't really fire. So you put the powder in the pan, you pull the trigger, the hammer strikes a flint, makes a spark, the powder goes poof, and it's supposed to travel, the fire that's made is supposed to travel through a touch hole to ignite the main charge that's in the barrel. But when you have a flash in a pan, that last part doesn't happen. You only get the initial burst of poof of the powder and nothing else. And so it's an explosion that doesn't really lead to much, just exactly the same way we use it figuratively now. And we have it in a literal sense from the very early 1700s and from a figurative sense from the very early 1800s. And it was described, I think, the very first non-literal use I know of. They were talking about a journey that was slow to start. So not quite the same sense, but sometimes it's about hesitating more than it is about having an initial success and then petering out to nothing. So there's a couple different nuances there that have changed over the years.
2: Well, that's very interesting that, you know, I thought that both of our thoughts could be were perfectly valid, but they were not the right one. Either.
1: Not the right ones. And another one that often comes up that is also not right is old style photography, where you have this pan full of powder to make the flash so that you can get a lot of extra light on your subject.
2: Okay.
1: Martha, we have a bunch of these from that era of weaponry, right? From the flintlock era.
10: Yeah, I'm trying to think. Muskets and...
1: Well, I'm talking about half-cocked, where literal became figurative. Yeah. Or lock, stock, and barrel, or keep your powder dry.
10: Mm-hmm. Mm-hmm.
1: Or if we talk about somebody being ramrod straight. The ramrod is this long, straight tool you use to drive that charge home in the barrel.
10: Right.
1: And it's one time people would think of a ramrod as a very good example of a straight thing, but we just don't have that intimacy with that kind of weapon anymore.
2: Yeah, I would never have guessed that was something that came from weaponry.
1: Yeah,
2: so that's very interesting.
1: Yeah, unlike baseball, which is still a regular part of everyday life and has given us so much figurative language, this is passed on into history, so we don't have that daily intimacy with that kind of weaponry that we used to, when it might have been at one time the very first thing you thought of because you knew it more than anything else. You knew it more than flambé cooking or gold panning.
10: Right.
2: Expressions
10: live on. Yeah. Well, Robin, thanks for the question, and say hello to your parents for us.
2: No, absolutely will. Thank you guys so much.
1: Sure, yeah. Take care of yourself. Bye-bye.
2: All right, you too. Bye-bye.
10: 877-929-9673.
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0: You're listening to Away with Words, the show about language and how we use it. I'm Martha Barnett.
1: And I'm Grant Barrett. And joining us wearing a tinfoil hat and carrying a ball of red yarn, it's our quiz guy, John Chinesky. Hi, John.
2: I'm telling you guys, I have it all figured out, and they can't stop me. There's this, the language conspiracies. I know every single one of them, and we'll talk about that later. But first, I have a quiz for you. Now, if you're like me, you like to travel the world, but you don't have time or resources. Luckily, language can help you get you where you want to be. So you just listen to conversations around you. You'll get to many, many wonderful countries. For example, I overheard someone say, "I try to be organized, but I'm just not. I made two lists. Here's the pro list, but where did the..." And then he finished with a country in Africa. He said, "Congo."
1: Where did the Congo?
2: Oh. Yeah, where did the Congo? So I'm like,
0: oh, no.
2: It's just like traveling to another land. It really is.
1: It really is not, but we'll play anyway.
2: Well, there we go. I'll give you an overheard sentence. You finish it with the name of a country. "Here we Congo." "Here on the farm, we don't drink coffee. We just take the dry grass from the barn, steep it, and make ourselves some delicious..."
0: Hay tea.
2: Hay tea. Some hay tea.
1: Oh, God. It took me a second. Okay. I think Martha might come out ahead on this one.
2: I guarantee you that doesn't
1: taste
2: too good.
1: She leapt forward immediately with the correct answer.
0: Grant was picturing a real farm, I'm sure.
1: I was thinking about sunny meadows filled with daisies.
2: I'm sure that hay tea tastes about as good as the pun. Anyway, let's move on. "Listen, Mon, I could tell your daughter didn't want to clean her room, but did..."
1: "To Jamaica."
2: Jamaica? To Jamaica?
0: Oh, yeah. Ouch.
2: "You made a cleaner room."
1: Also good. A terrible pun. I'm keeping a list of your offenses.
2: Okay. I'll atone for them eventually, I'm sure. "I am unable to reach the bowl on the top shelf. What about you?"
0: Utah?
2: "I am tall, but I still can't reach the
0: Utah?
2: Bowl on the top shelf.
0: You going to Salt Lake City?
2: What about you?" Not at all, no.
1: "Are you tall?"
2: No.
1: Is it something about reach?
2: Think about the Great Rift Valley in Africa.
0: But Kenya?
2: Yeah, Kenya.
1: But Kenya.
0: Oh, my God.
1: Oh, terrible. What about
0: this
1: you,
0: is
1: Kenya?
0: Really terrible. Even I think these puns are terrible.
2: I know. "This snow is coming down really hard. I'd better head to the town garage and fetch the..."
1: Okay, snow's coming down. Going to the garage. It's a thing in the garage. It sounds like a country, but it's a terrible pun.
0: Yeah. Something plow? Plow?
2: Whoa! I think you had it. Think about countries, island countries, oceanic archipelagos.
1: Oh, Palau, yeah.
2: Palau.
0: P-A-L-A-U. Okay, that was funny.
2: That's correct. Similarly, "These campfire treats are delicious. You see, they're just crackers and chocolate and marshmallow. Wow, can I have..."
0: Samoa,
2: yes. The independent state in Polynesia of Samoa.
0: Oh, John, you could make a whole career out of these terrible, terrible, terrible puns.
1: And if any listener wants to join us, they can call or text toll-free 877-929-9673 or email words@waywardradio.org.
0: Hey there, you have a way with words.
3: Hi, I'm Amy in Atlanta.
0: Hey, Amy. We're glad to have you. What made you take time out of your busy day to give us a call?
3: So I'm a historian. I do walking tours, and I really like walking around the city and pointing out details in the city to folks to see how the way there are clues in the landscape that remind us of history.
1: Mm-hmm. Mm-hmm.
3: So one of the tours I do, we go on a little tiny street called Airline Street. But Airline Street's nowhere near the airport. Atlanta's famous for its airport today, but the street name goes back before that. It goes back to it's adjacent to the rail line that is a block away.
1: Yeah.
3: And there used to be a train called the Airline Bell that ran down that railroad. So my guests never make that connection when I point out Airline Street to the idea that it's about railroads. So I've always been curious, how did the term airline became used for that new industry of railroads? And then how did that term transition to the aviation industry as it got started?
1: Oh, Amy, oh, this is such an interesting question because it leads us to such interesting things. One of them is that when you look in digitized newspapers and journals, you can find the word airline many, many years before airplanes were ever invented, before anyone could fly. You know, almost before Icarus, but not quite, but really far back. And your connection of that airline railway to the name of that street is exactly on the money. When you did that, and there was a ding, ding, ding that went off in my head, and it wasn't just because you said the airline bell, and I assume that's B-E-L-L-E, the, meaning the, you know, the beautiful
3: correct,
1: one,
3: correct.
1: Right? Beautiful lady. And this is because there's this thing, a particular usage of airline that they use in construction, but particularly for railways. And all it means is as the crow flies, a straight shot. Airline, if you took this path in the air and not on the ground, there'd be, and with nothing in your way, straight through. And so when we're talking about railways in particular, they used airline or airline route for the shortest distance between two points, but they used it kind of as a marketing tool as well because people wanted to know that their train wasn't going to meander all over the landscape. It was going to go to A to B, straight as could be, with nothing in between.
3: Okay, that makes great sense.
1: So it's a line through the air, literally.
0: Yeah, it's like a beeline.
1: A beeline, yeah.
0: Yeah.
3: A beeline. So then when the aviation industry got started, they were really focused on that same idea that it's an airline, not that it is you are in the air.
1: No, they weren't. That actually has a different source. Think of ocean liners and airliners.
3: Correct.
1: So airline is kind of a reduction of the idea of the term of airliner. So
3: All right.
1: So it's more connected to the idea of a liner. It's something that has a line, a point. It's still a line. It's still a connection from point A to point B, but it's less about the directness of it.
0: And it was often two words, right? And then
1: airline. Sometimes it's an open compound or closed compound, hyphen or space in there. But
3: I've seen it both ways.
1: Yeah.
0: Mm-hmm.
3: Well, that's great. Thank you so much. I appreciate it.
1: Yeah. Take care. Thanks, Amy. We really appreciate it. And have fun on those tours. That's, if I get to Atlanta, I'm going to look you up.
0: Me too.
3: Please
0: that sounds great.
1: Yeah, what a
3: Please
1: town with
3: do.
1: Deep history. I'd love to find out more. Take care of yourself.
3: All right. You too. Bye-bye.
1: Bye-bye.
0: Thanks, Amy. Bye-bye.
1: Well, we know that happens to you all the time. You find you've been using a word every day, and you're like, wait a second. Do I even know what I'm saying? Well, this is the place to figure it out. Call or text toll-free in the United States and Canada, 877-929-9673, or email words at waywardradio.org.

0: Grant, you remember that call we had from Jane in Cape Cod, Massachusetts? She's the one who directs a women's choir called Common Voices, and she was looking for a word for what their group does when they gather to sing just for the joy of singing and community rather than working toward a rehearsal.
1: Right. So it was nothing official. They just came together. Wasn't a performance. Wasn't practice.
0: Right.
1: Yeah. Right. You know, it's funny. I always say this, but we get so much response. We get so much response to questions like this. We had a lot of good ideas.
0: We had a ton of them. People really stepped up to help. And it's a long list of suggestions that they offered. Among them were Songfest, Enchanted Evening, Session, Choral Fellowship, Song Circle, like a knitting circle, or a sing-along. And actually, Jane wrote us after that with a list of words that she's thought about since she talked with us. And that list includes the words sing-a-ma-jig and synchronize.
1: Oh, nice. Those actually sound like the names of a cappella groups, though.
0: They kind of do.
1: They're always very punny, aren't they?
0: Sing-a-ma-jig. But, you know, there's one other one that we got from Sandy Jones. She lives in Toronto, Canada. And she noted that in the same way we say, I had a good think about something, maybe the choir could just call their time together a sing, as in, I'm looking forward to next week's sing. And I really like that.
1: Oh, I particularly like it if you put the adjective good in front of it. Let's have a good sing. We had a good sing.
0: Nice.
1: We've got a good sing scheduled for next week.
0: I like that. Well, if you want to have a good chat with us, you can call or text anytime. It's toll-free in the U.S. and Canada. The number is 877-929-9673.
1: Hello, you have a way with words.
2: Hi, this is Josh calling from Jacksonville.
1: Hi, Josh from Jacksonville. What's on your mind?
2: Well, I was watching the Artemis launch recently, and it was as epic as it was. I was thrown off a little bit because as they're talking about the details and everything, they said, you know, something about the positioning had to change just a tad. And it got me thinking about how, you know, specific they were being, but then going to just a tad threw me off. And I'm like, where did we even get that from? Like, just a tad, just a little bit.
1: So you said that they were being specific, but do you feel like tad is kind of a measurement for scientists, like the rocket scientists would be using a tad? Why didn't they say like a centimeter?
2: Right. Yeah. Or something way more actually specific. No, this was, that's why it threw me off so much.
1: Gotcha.
2: Being that, you know, everything has to be perfect with a launch like that, especially going around the moon. And it just made me think like, where did we get that measurement, a tad? And like it could mean so many different things, but obviously it's just a little bit.
0: Yeah, I agree. It's a little bit weird to see it in a scientific context. The word tad meaning a small amount, it's a little bit of a mystery how that meaning came about, but it probably began as American slang for a small child in the mid-19th century. And actually, Abraham Lincoln's son, who was named Thomas, acquired the nickname Tad very early. Some people will say that Tad is just a shortened form of tadpole. And that Abraham Lincoln's son had a big head and a little body and wiggled around a lot, and that's why they called him Tad. I suspect it had to do that the sense of tad meaning small amount just kind of arose because it's a small, you know, it's in that class of words that are just tiny words.
1: And the other part, there's two other things I want to toss in here, Martha. One is, it looks like most of the sources and references that say it comes from tadpole all got that information from the Oxford English Dictionary. But the Oxford English Dictionary entry hasn't been updated in a really long time. And I suspect when they update it, that purported etymology will either disappear or be reduced in importance. Because we have expressions like tit for tat, which is a kind of a quid pro quo when you do you push back or return an action to somebody, usually a mean one. And there's no reason that the tit and tat in that expression couldn't also have come to the fore as broken down its component parts. And it may have come from tip for tap, T-A-P. And all these small words are confusing, and their likelihood of appearing from many sources at any time makes it really impossible to know if they're for sure related or they were devised independently or what exactly happened.
2: Oh,
1: and,
2: wow.
1: And, you know, we have this other whole thing, too. There's this cluster of words from the American South that mean small, including tad and tat, but also tadic and totic and tattle. And those could be kind of pet forms or hypocoristic forms of longer words made short in order to represent small things or small people. So it's just too confusing here. But Martha's gist, I can back completely, which is... it's an American term, came around in the mid-1800s. Those things are for certain. Anything else is guesswork.
2: Sounds appropriate being such an American term then for the Artemis launch.
1: Yeah, exactly. Yeah.
0: Yeah, come to think of it.
1: I love the idea that there's a bunch of rocket scientists going like, yeah, just nudge it a little bit. You don't have to measure. Eyeball it. Do it by the seat of your pants, guys. It'll get there.
2: And check it 12 times.
0: Yeah, exactly. So that's pretty much what we know about Ted.
2: Thank you so much. Yeah, I've been using it without questioning it for so long, and then hearing it in that context just made it, it just stuck out like a sore thumb. So,
0: yeah.
2: So thank you.
1: Well, we appreciate the time, Josh. Take care of yourself.
2: Thank you.
1: All right, bye-bye.
0: Thanks, Josh. Bye-bye. Well, maybe you came across a word that you've said all your life, and then you saw it in a different context, and you thought, what? Where did that word come from? What does it really mean? You can call to talk about it, 877-929-9673, or send an email to words@waywardradio.org. Hi there, you have a way with words.
3: Hey, this is Jill calling from Greenville, South Carolina.
0: Hey, Jill.
1: Hi,
0: we're
1: Jill.
0: Glad to have you.
3: Today I'm calling to talk to you about pickles.
1: Oh, yes, please. I love pickles.
3: Me too.
0: Pickles. Okay.
1: What are you thinking about in terms of pickles?
3: Well, I am curious as why is it that when we say pickles, everyone just automatically assumes pickled cucumbers? So if you ask someone if they want pickles on their sandwich like you just did, it's implied that you're talking about pickled cucumbers. Mm-hmm. But for other pickled foods, you always have to specify like pickled onions, pickled carrots, and so on. I'm just curious if there's like a linguistic reason as to why cucumbers became the default pickle. And if there are other examples like this where one specific food becomes like the unspoken standard. I was thinking like the closest I could think of is fries, which we're implying is fried potatoes, when anything else has to be spelled out like fried fish or, for example, fried pickles. So
1: yeah.
3: I'd love to hear your thoughts.
1: Yeah, Jill, amazing. This is great because there's a ton of cool stuff we can talk about here. And a lot of it has to do with food. There's a word that we keep bringing up on the show these days, and it's prototypicality. It's the idea that something is prototypical, and that when you mention it, there's one particular prototype of this kind of thing that pops into your mind. There's a kind of a generic idea that you may have. Now, it can differ from person to person, but generally these are culturally shared. They're because we all come from the same basic culture. Mm-hmm. So, for example, something has floated for years in the historian community is the idea that in 1,000 years, if they're looking at our cookbooks and somebody reads, the recipe needs 2 eggs, in 1,000 mm-hmm. years, they might not know that we meant chicken eggs. And they'd be like, well, what do they want? Hummingbirds? Emus? I don't know what kind of egg they want in this recipe. That's because for us, the prototypical egg is a chicken egg. And we find this again and again. Corn is a really great example because corn is a historical example. It used to refer to any grain seed, but now, at least in the United States and North America, we generally mean maize, M-A-I-Z-E. Whereas you have this other idea, which is, so for us, corn is prototypically maize, but for other people, it isn't. Meat went to the same root. It used to mean just general food, anything that you would put on the table and eat. And then it became prototypically the flesh of an animal. If I say, do you want to go for a drink? What do you assume?
3: Alcohol.
1: You don't. We're not going to get warm milk, probably. unless one of us is under drinking age. So again and again, we find with food that this happens. It happened with the word plum. Historically meant dried grapes. And marmalade wasn't always made from oranges. It was made from quince. And so the prototypicality of that changed.
3: So many good examples. That's awesome.
1: So yeah, there's a ton of these. So anyway, yeah. So just generally what happens is we develop a cultural understanding that we agree upon generally, and there are obviously exceptions to this, but generally we culturally agree that this one generic version of this category is what we all agree we mean when we say something like pickled.
0: Yeah, it does seem weird if you think about it. Like, why did cucumbers win? You know?
1: Yeah, I think it's the same reason that there's that time of year where you can't go home without finding the neighbors who have cucumbers and zucchini on the porch. There's just so many cucumbers in the world.
0: So, Jill, does that help?
3: Yes, that completely answered my question. More than answered my question. Thank you so much.
1: Always in full. Always too much. Thank you for saying that.
3: No, I love all that information. That was awesome. Thank you so much. I'm going to go tell all my friends about this.
1: Yes, please.
0: Great.
1: And look up the word prototypicality for more.
3: I will. Thank you so much. I appreciate you too.
1: Sure. We appreciate
0: you. Thanks, Jill.
1: Thank you. Take care of yourself.
0: Take care.
3: Yep.
0: Bye-bye.
3: Bye.
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1: There's more Away With Words on the way. Stay tuned.

0: You're listening to Away with Words, the show about language and how we use it. I'm Grant Barrett.
1: And I'm Martha Barnett. Daniel Mendelsohn is a widely acclaimed author, critic, and essayist. And he has a PhD in classics and teaches literature at Bard College in upstate New York. In 2001, he taught an undergraduate seminar on the great Greek epic, The Odyssey. But this one had an unusual twist because sitting in on the class along with the young students was the professor's 81-year-old father, Jay Mendelsohn. Daniel Mendelsohn tells the story of that semester and more in a moving book called An Odyssey, A Father, A Son, and An Epic. His dad had been a kid from the Bronx who stubbornly worked his way up to become a research scientist and mathematician. He was this gruff absolutist who reveled in the precision of numbers, and he was somebody who always said, if something's not hard, it's not worth doing. So the book is this delightful chronicle of contrast because there's the dapper, urbane, younger Mendelsohn who lives in the world of texts and interpretation where meanings shift and multiply. And then there's his schlubby, opinionated dad who keeps interrupting with his own commentary, like demanding to know why everyone thinks Odysseus is such a hero. He says, he cheats on his wife, he sleeps with Calypso, he loses all of his men, so he's a lousy general. The younger Mendelsohn finds these interruptions embarrassing and frustrating, but the students love the old guy and his insights. So on one level, the book feels like taking this invigorating college class on the Odyssey, all for free. After the class, the father and son take a tour of the Aegean, retracing the voyage of Odysseus. So it becomes a book about travel writing, too. And one of the other things I really enjoyed about this book is the passion that the younger Mendelsohn, the professor, brings to teaching. He writes, "Beauty and pleasure are at the center of teaching, for the best teacher is one who wants you to find meaning in the things that have given him pleasure too, so that the appreciation of their beauty will outlive him. In this way, because it arises from an acceptance of the inevitability of death, good teaching is like good parenting." You know, there's so many lines in this book, Grant, where you just sort of like have to stop and put the book down to think about it.
0: I love the merging of those concepts, the relationship between father and son, the relationship between practicality and literature analysis, the relationship between the eras, the two different eras of the son is... And it's very different than his father's era.
1: Right, right. And of course, it echoes the whole story in the Odyssey, you know, Odysseus and his son Telemachus and his dad. And it's about fathers and sons and education and travel and so much more. It's a richly moving book.
0: So the book by Daniel Mendelsohn is called?
1: It's called An Odyssey, A Father, A Son, and An Epic.
0: We'll link to Daniel Mendelsohn's book on our website at waywardradio.org. 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
1: Hello, you have a way with words.
2: Hi, this is Lisa. I live in Paris, Kentucky.
1: Hey, Lisa, we're glad to have you.
2: Well, I was interested in finding out if you knew anything about a kind of cookie we used to have at Christmas. It's called Hobelspäne, and it's got one of those little double dot things above one of the letters. I'm not sure which one. But I was just interested in finding out more about it. It's a cookie we used to have at our friend's house in Miami at Christmas every year. I just wanted to find out if you knew anything about it. I can't find out anything about it.
1: Hobelspäne. Well, that sounds like it's got some German roots.
0: Mm-hmm. So is it their family that's got the German heritage or yours?
2: Theirs.
0: Okay.
2: Yeah. We used to go over there every Christmas and they introduced us to it. And then we learned how to make it. It's a little complicated, but it's really cool.
0: In brief, how do you make them?
2: Well, it's like mostly dough with butter and a little bit of lemon and a little bit of rum, and you cut it into a rectangle, like about 1.5 by 3 or something like that. And then you put a slice down the middle vertically, and then you fold one end through it, so it looks like a little bow tie, and then you deep fry it, and then you cover it with powdered sugar.
0: Yeah. So the word that we're talking about here, Hobelspäne, is H-O-B-E-L-S-P-A with a two dots on top of it, and then N-E. That's the plural form. The singular is Hobelspäne. And you know what it translates directly as? Wood shavings or planing chips. Because they look a little bit, particularly in some other varieties of this dessert, they look a little bit like the shavings that you get when you smooth the surface of wood with a plane. And sometimes they'll be called Hobelscharten with about the same meaning, basically meaning planing, shavings, that sort of thing. And so the shavings refers to that twisted shape that they get. And some of the other varieties, instead of putting kind of the leg of the rectangle through the slit that you've made in the dough, you actually just put a couple slits, and the frying or the baking of them, because you can do it both ways depending on your recipe, will naturally make them curl up like a shaving of wood.
2: Interesting. Yeah. I have never heard of anything like that.
0: And so I think I've got something that will blow your mind. Okay. I found a recipe for this from 1795.
2: No way.
0: In a book from Lower Saxony, a cookbook by a woman named Frederica Louise Luffler. And she has a recipe, and it sounds so much like yours. And I've translated it here, but basically, you take the dough from two eggs and a nut of butter, as she phrases it, flour and a little salt, and roll it out. And then when it's hardened a little, you cut two finger widths of them with a baking wheel. And then you bake them in a little bit until they're light and yellow, and then sprinkle them with sugar. And that sounds a lot like your recipe.
2: Huh.
0: Yeah.
2: That is really interesting, although I never considered baking it in the oven.
0: That's I bet it's a little healthier, which is not very German of them, because the Germans say, how can I add more fat to this recipe? I come from German heritage on two sides, and let me tell you, the tendency towards fat baked goods is very, very ingrained.
2: That's pretty funny. It does have 6 tablespoons of butter in it.
0: Absolutely.
2: So. Wow.
0: I saw one recipe that was literally a pound of butter. That is a lot of butter.
2: Wow.
1: Oh my gosh.
0: I'm going to give you a word, Lisa, that you can Google, and it's for the category of this German baked good, and it's the deep-fried stuff, and it's Schmalzgebäck, S-C-H-M-A-L-Z-G-E-B-A with two dots on it. Although you can leave it off for Google, doesn't care. C-K, Schmalzgebäck. And you're going to find tons of recipes and variations from all over the German-speaking world. But not only that, but from nearby countries like Hungary and Poland. Another word that I really loved was Schmalzgebäck Streifen. And it basically means lard pastry strips. They're not shy about saying that there's lard in there instead of butter.
2: You know, I live in Eastern Kentucky, and they said if they knew what lard was, they'd put it in a pan and fry it. So.
0: Well, there are parts of his food history where people do just literally eat fried fat. That's just, you know, that's what they had. That's what they ate.
2: Absolutely. Sounds delicious.
1: Well, Lisa, happy baking.
0: Yeah, good luck with that.
2: Well, thank you so much. We love your show. We listen to it every week.
0: Thank you.
1: Thanks, Lisa. Bye-bye.
2: Thank you. Bye.
0: Although it's in ancient German.

0: to request either a high pitch or a low pitch. And then once they establish the modern strike zone and called strikes that made batters have to decide, you know, in a split second, they adopted this term to describe that deliberate choice of just, you know, holding back, restraining yourself and letting the ball go across the plate.
1: But you don't think it's an abbreviation for something like take a pass, take a look.
2: Take is, so to speak, one of those utility players in the English language, and take has a lot of accompanying and modifying and assisting roles with other language and other words. So take itself is more of a helping verb in this situation, although I don't think it fits the strict definition of a helping verb.
1: Okay, well, that's very helpful. Well, thank you, and I'll take a look next time I hear him say it and think of what you've told me.
2: Tom, there's one last thing I want to leave you with, since you seem so interested in the old rules about, you know, calling your pitch. There's a cool website called protoball.org, protoball.org, and they have all the old rules of baseball. They have all the old stats that guys who are obsessive about this stuff have gone through old records and newspapers and recorded every game they could find way far back to, like, the beginning of baseball. And my favorite thing about it is they have this glossary of games that seem like baseball but aren't really baseball. Just fascinating stuff.
1: So we'll take a look for that, too.
2: Yeah.
0: Take a look.
1: We'll work it out. Well, that's great. Well, thank you guys so much. Great show. Love it every week.
0: Thank you.
2: Thank you
0: so
2: much.
0: Good talking with you.
2: Take care now. 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Hello, you have a way with words.
3: Hi, this is Martha from Tallahassee, Florida.
2: Oh, Martha. Can never have too many Marthas in my life. What's going on, Martha?
0: That was the right thing to say, Grant. Hi,
3: oh,
0: Martha.
3: Oh, thank you. Thank you. Hi, Martha. Oh, gee, there's an echo.
2: What's on your mind?
3: When I was a lot younger, like when I was a child, and even now when I see a really old movie on TV or something, like the people after dinner or after lunch, they say, oh, I'm going for my constitutional. And I was like, what? Constitutional? Why?
2: Right.
3: Do they call it?
2: Are they going down to Liberty Hall to sign a parchment? What are they doing?
3: Yeah, really, really. And it with an A-L on the end, it sounds like an adjective.
2: Yeah.
3: So it's like, this is a walk, you know, a leisurely walk after dinner. In Germany, they take a spazierengehen, you know, they go spazierengehen, which is a leisurely walk after dinner to help digest.
0: And
3: I thought, but why do they call it a constitutional? That just doesn't make any sense to me.
0: It's pretty straightforward. There are two senses of the word constitutional, one referring to the legal document and the other going, the other one, as you said, going for a walk for your health. And they

0: your constitution was something that was foundational to you in the way that a constitution is foundational to a government. And then the word constitutional as an adjective also came to mean beneficial to one's bodily constitution, you know, good for your health. And then by the early 1800s, you see constitutional being used as a noun, probably first in British colleges, talking about a constitutional being exercise that you take for health. In 1859, there was an article in the United States in the New England Farmer that was urging Americans to, as they put it, adopt what John Bull calls his constitutional walk, John Bull being Britain. And so that's where we get the idea that it was probably a British term that came over here. And do you remember Harry Truman taking constitutionals every morning? He was really famous
1: for... Well, I don't actually remember that, but I'm sure that he did, if you say so.
0: Yeah, he was famous for taking these 7 a.m. walks that reporters had to sort of jog to keep up with because he did that for his health. He was very proud of that. Yeah. So,
1: Do people say that much anymore? I don't hear it.
2: I think they say it with a wink, though, don't they?
0: Yeah. I talked to my dog about going for his daily constitutional.
1: Yes.
0: But I think I got that from a relative early on who was really proud of taking a constitutional.
2: There's two things that I want to pop in here. One is that there's another archaic meaning of a constitutional, and that is not walking, but sexual activity, which was also seen as good for the health.
1: Oh.
2: Yeah. And then Martha had mentioned that for some reason constitutionals were very connected to Oxford and Cambridge in the United Kingdom. And as a matter of fact, if you look at the historical record at Cambridge, people would take vigorous 8-mile walks in under 2 hours and do things like jump hedges and ditches. And their constitutions were very vigorous. They weren't just a lollygagging around a circle.
0: Yeah. Those hedges are pretty high. That's impressive.
1: There's a lot of history to this.
2: Yeah.
1: That's fantastic.
0: So something to ponder on your next constitutional.
2: Thank you, Martha. You take care of yourself.
1: Thank you. Bye-bye.
0: Bye-bye.
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2: 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I'm Grant Barrett.
0: And I'm Martha Barnett. Until next time, goodbye.
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From NPR News in Washington, D.C., this is Weekend Edition. I'm Scott Simon. This hour, the latest from Lebanon. Will fighting there endanger the Iran-Israel-U.S. ceasefire? Ron Elving on the Week in Politics. Also, how millions of people with retirement accounts might own SpaceX stock.

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2: From NPR News in Washington, D.C., this is Weekend Edition. I'm Scott Simon. This hour, Ohio's Republican Governor Mike DeWine on why he believes the death penalty law that he helped pass should now be abolished. Then people in our poll speak out about President Trump's performance in office so far. And then Judy Blume shares one of her early unpublished stories.
3: You, Mom, you were a kid. Tell us what you did. 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I sucked my thumb and loved a bear. One time I cut off all my hair. Enough said.
2: 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First, we have our newscast. It's Saturday, June 20, 2026.
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0: 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Find out why I said it like that after the break and call 1-888-WAIT-WAIT-TO-PLAY. 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

0: first kiss is going to be on the kiss cam.
1: Oh, finally, Peter Gross.
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1: Thank
3: Me.
1: Thank you, Alzo Slay. Thanks also to Shane O'Neill, Karen Chi, Peter Gross. Thanks to our fabulous audience here at the Studebaker Theater in downtown Chicago, Illinois. Thanks to all of you for listening wherever you might be. I'm Peter Sagal. We'll be back with you next week. This is NPR.
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0: It's 10 o'clock and time for Lynn Canal Weekend right here on KHNS. 2 hours of live broadcasting, including Earth, Air, and Water Report, Community Calendar, Local Weather, Listener Personals. I'm joined by Angie.
1: He's looking at me quizzically here. Yes.
0: Yeah, I'm Tom. I'm joined by my co-host, Angie. And we'll be bringing you news from around town, letting you know what's going on. 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
1: The weather. The weather and the Earth, Air, and Water.
0: It's big news. Today or tomorrow the longest day of the year?
1: It is. Solstice is 26 a.m., just right after midnight tonight.
0: Yeah.
1: So today and tomorrow.
0: Today and tomorrow.
1: We've got almost a week where it's the exact same length.
0: Wow. Yeah. And we have sunshine.
1: And we have sunshine, yes.
0: So it's
1: not like Southeast Alaska solstice. It's dumping rain. We think it's the longest day, but we can't really tell.
0: Yeah. So if you're just here for the first time today, you're getting a special treat. Sunshine.
1: Yeah, it's not always like this. Before you decide that you have to move here, it's not always like this. We just like to warn people.
0: Yeah, I saw quite a few people down at the beach yesterday.
1: Oh, yeah, the dog beach has been full,
0: And that one over there?
1: Yeah.
0: You have a dog?
1: No.
0: No.
1: No, but I drive past the dog beach.
0: Yeah, it's quite a few people. I understand on that cruise ship, the Windstar Cruises, they did a polar bear swim last month off the poop deck. They were anchored out, and the people just jumped in, and they threw them a rope. Hope you don't sink. Folks jumping in the water this time of year. Be careful. This time of year, when the weather gets deliriously beautiful, people take crazy risks because they're all happy. And so careful out there. Too much fun will get you in trouble.
1: Yeah.
0: Maybe we should play that song.
1: Too much fun will get you in trouble? I don't know that song.
0: A lot of things I ain't done. I never had too much fun. Too much fun. We'll find it. Anyway, we're going to open up the show with Waffle House Booth.
1: I thought we were going to open with the weather.
0: Oh, darn it.
1: It's up to you.
0: Okay, I thought we just talked about the weather.
1: No, we talked about it, but we didn't actually read the damn thing.
0: All right.
1: Okay.
0: Oh, good point.
1: Yeah.
0: Skagway today, mostly clear.

0: highs in the mid-70s, lows in the mid-50s. Sunday, mostly cloudy in the morning, then clearing. Highs in the mid-70s, lows around mid-50s. Monday in Skagway, mostly cloudy. Highs in the upper 70s, lows in the mid-50s. For Haines, Deschutes, Clutquon, and the Chilkat Valley, heat advisory until 8 p.m.
1: I know, but there isn't one for Skagway. What do they figure, Skagway people are tougher?
0: Well,
1: I don't know. I mean,
0: yeah, they're tough. That's Soapy Smithstown.
1: Yeah, yeah, maybe. Yeah,
0: tough hombres up there.
1: Yeah, they don't need no stinking heat advisory.
0: There is heat advisory for Haines until 8 p.m. today. Mostly clear. High 71 to 77.
1: Woo.
0: Knock me over with a feather. Well, how hot did it get yesterday?
1: When I drove by the bank in the middle of the afternoon, it said 78.
0: Wow.
1: That's the highest that I can vouch for.
0: Wow. So up to 77, lows in the low 50s. Tomorrow, partly cloudy, high 68 to 76, lows in the low 50s. Monday, mostly cloudy, high 67 to 75, lows in the low 50s. The marine forecast, an area of high pressure, allows for northwest winds to continue through early next week across the eastern Gulf. Those north winds usually mean good weather for us. A marine layer develops along the eastern Gulf Coast. Strongest winds today will be over the southeast Gulf Coast and west to east oriented channels. High pressure over the Gulf continues through early next week, bringing overall calmer conditions for the inner channels. In local waters today, light winds becoming south 15 knots in the afternoon, seas 3 feet. Sunday, south wind 15 knots, seas to 3 feet. And Monday, south winds 15 knots, seas to 3 feet. Wow. Just get out there and bask in it.
1: Yeah, well, so let me give you the Earth, Air, and Water report, since I happen to have it in front of me. Yeah, okay. For Saturday, June 20th, that's today, 2026, Alaska Highway, Klondike Highway, Haines Highway, bare roads all around.
0: Woo!
1: But the Haines Highway has the Kluwani-Chilkat International Bike Relay going on all day between Haines Junction and the Fort Seward Parade Grounds. Please beware of cyclists on the road all day until 9 p.m. And look over your shoulder before you open your car door.
0: Right.
1: Yeah.
0: Right. They're
1: right.
0: Be coming down mostly on that, I guess that would be the southbound shoulder.
1: Yeah. But they've, the highway was closed for an hour as they started, I think between 8:30
0: right.
1: and 9:30.
0: Earlier this morning.
1: Yeah. But that's all. Now they're well on their way. Yeah. Probably nowhere near here yet, but getting there.
0: Yeah.
1: So still up in the Yukon. I think, the arrival time at the fort is broadly something like 3 to 9 p.m.
0: Okay.
1: Yeah, so that's when you're okay right now if you're in
0: right.
1: town, but in the afternoon and it gets a little
0: crowded,
1: hairy.
0: Probably about
1: yeah.
0: midway through
1: yeah.
0: the finish when
1: yeah.
0: most of the teams come in, yeah.
1: Yeah.
0: And but for the first time in years, they have a smooth ride up 2nd Avenue from Main Street up to Fort Seward. And you might remember that road was in basically gravelly shape until last summer. And it actually now has a sidewalk up there past Dusty
1: yeah.
0: Trail.
1: Yeah.
0: So first time those riders will be grateful for that. And I believe we're on the last section now of the Haines Highway rebuild, which still dug up is, I think, from around Clutquon Hill to just past or close to the Kahine River Bridge.
1: Yeah, it's,
0: so
1: according to the alerts that that I get, it's between 20 and 25 mile roughly
0: right.
1: that they're still working. And
0: sure.
1: the bridge is going to be one lane. I mean, I think a lot of it's one lane, but they're actually going to put temporary traffic lights up there.
0: Mm.
1: And we won't know what to do. What's that blinking thing?
0: Yeah, I went up last week and they didn't have those up yet. The temporary bridge made the temporary bridge crossing. It was very cold up there. I took just a summer weight bag and I froze my bikini off. So, yeah, take a couple bags if you're up there camping. Up on top, quite a bit more snow than
1: yeah.
0: a typical year, it seemed to me.
1: But there's no road work this weekend.
0: Right. They've knocked off.
1: Because that would be really fun. Have the bike really come through the construction zone.
0: Yeah, they've knocked off for today. But, beautiful ride any time of the year. And our highway is usually one of the better ones in the north.
1: Yeah.
0: Haines
1: and if you don't believe us about highway conditions, because I wouldn't,
0: sure.
1: You can go online, 511yukon.ca and 511.alaska.gov or toll free by phone at
0: 511.
1: You guessed it. Okay, today's ferry is the Hubbard, arriving in Haines 11:45 a.m., arriving Skagway 1:45 p.m., departing Skagway 2:45 p.m., departing Haines 4:45 p.m., northbound for Juneau, and the Hubbard returns tomorrow. We've got a low tide coming up at 11:54 a.m., minus 0.5 feet, and a high at 6:31 p.m., 15.6 feet. 18 hours and 35 minutes of daylight today, which is holding for a bit. It's been 18 and 35 for a bit. Today's sunrise, 3:46 a.m., which has been for about a week. Tonight's sunset, 10:21 p.m. Tomorrow's sunrise, 3:46 a.m., and summer solstice, 12:26 a.m. tonight.
0: Be awake for that.
1: Yeah.
0: But it's going to be nighttime. It's going to be dark.
1: Well, no, it's not.
0: It's not?
1: Not really. It'll be twilighty.
0: Twilighty.
1: You know what it's like.
0: There you go. Twilighty.
1: It's twilighty. Yeah. Okay.
0: There you go. And here is Truck Stop Honeymoon. Something that might happen to you if you stop in one of those Waffle Houses down in the South. Always wanted to do it. Here we go.

0: That's $13 beers. You ever pay $13 for a beer, Angie?
1: I hope not.
0: Holy cow. It's a scary world out
1: yeah,
0: there.
1: Yeah, it is. Yeah.
0: You charge that much for a beer. Hey, I went to the boards today, the cork boards. It's a regular feature here of Lincoln Town Weekend.
1: The cork boards, yeah, okay, yes.
0: Tom
1: he
0: and
1: does,
0: Angie.
1: And sometimes he steals stuff off the cork boards.
0: Hey, there's a free square dance coming up.
1: Is there?
0: In the art park at Fort Seward.
1: Oh.
0: We used to call it the Sculpture Garden, but I like art park.
1: We used to call it the barracks building that burnt down.
0: We used to call it a big pile of junk when it was full of the old burnout boilers and stuff down there. Anyway, it's 7 p.m., June 28th, and it says, come as you are. Do we ever come as anything else?
1: I don't know who else.
0: Who else can we come as? Come as you are. First time I've ever seen that expression in this town. Come as you are. That's a new one, you know?
1: Yeah.
0: We're becoming civilized. This one's the come as you are.
1: Come as you are.
0: You don't have to get all dialed up.
1: Because you really probably can't because you live here and you don't own nice clothes.
0: Right. Those are costumes you wear onto weddings and funerals. Okay. Also, I want to let people know, Summer Youth Theater Conservatory, that's a theater camp for youngsters, happens June 29th through July 19th, and it caps off with Olympus, the rock musical. Anyway, I know there was an effort for some late registration. They needed some more young actors and actresses.
1: There's a pre-registration discount that ended yesterday.
0: You still might be able to get in because I knew they didn't initially have enough kids for the show, 766-2708, you can see.
1: Yeah, and I know that they do occasionally work with people who need, like, essentially a scholarship,
0: right,
1: I believe.
0: Sure.
1: So just, give them a call.
0: That's 766-2708. And Haynes Volunteer Fire Department Barbecue, they'd have their 4th of July barbecue, but this year it's the 27th.
1: Yeah, because they're busy on the 4th of July, because Saturday is the 4th of July.
0: Right, yes. Right. You used to be able to mash it in together with the 4th of July, but now so much goes on the 4th of July, you just can't pack it all into one day.
1: I don't remember them ever. Did they ever actually
0: I think the first one might have been the 4th of July.
1: If Saturday was on the 4th of July.
0: Yeah. Oh, when Saturday was the 4th of July.
1: Yeah, and that's the thing, is that the 4th of July is a Saturday. So
0: yeah, get out there and support the fire department. That's 11 to 2 next Saturday.
1: Next Saturday.
0: And slow-cooked Texas-style brisket. It's the only time of year. You ever have brisket otherwise during the year?
1: No.
0: I never knew what brisket was before I came up here. Anyway, slow-cooked Texas-style brisket, coleslaw, potato salad, baked beans, and lemonade. You put all those together, man.
1: Together in one plate. Yeah.
0: You go there, and you come home, you take a long nap. It's just as pleasant as it can get.
1: Yeah, and I know they can always use volunteers for not just for serving but for cooking.
0: Mm.
1: They've got the recipes. They'll give you the ingredients, and they send you home to make it.
0: Wow. I didn't know that.
1: Yeah.
0: To make brisket. It's just slow cooked.
1: Well, the brisket they make like on the spot there.
0: Right.
1: You know,
0: for like
1: that's
0: a day.
1: What they're doing. Yeah,
0: yeah.
1: Yeah. Whatever they do there. But,
0: yeah, it takes a
1: but
0: long
1: things
0: time.
1: Like, you know, potato salad or whatever else, they will give you like a 50 pound bag of potatoes or whatever. And the recipe for how to make all of it.
0: Potato salad. Yum. Can't get enough potato salad. I was raised where the weddings were always at the fire hall, and they just put out those cafeteria tables with paper tablecloths and put a big old spread of cold cuts out there, and then there was like a vat of potato salad. Must have been like 100 pounds of potato salad. Yum. Those the Polish people
1: in
0: southeastern Philadelphia, man, they live for that. Anyway, I just know the Chilkoot Cultural Camp's coming up in July. That's a 1 week, July 13, July 17. It opened to all kids ages 8 to 18. It goes from 9 a.m. to 4:30 p.m. daily. For more information, stop by the CIA office, 3rd and Mission Street in Haynes. The poster actually has a QR code, so you can do that. Mm-hmm. The poster's down there at the post office. We can't do the QR code over the radio. We're working on that.
1: No, the technology's not quite there. You hold your phone up to the radio while I make squeaking noises.
0: Come on up. And just let people know that you might want to participate. The 4th annual art exhibit at Mosquito Lake Center is Saturday, July 11, 4 to 8 p.m. out there, 27 Mile. If you want to submit art, email JK Winner, just like a person who wins something, jkwinner526@gmail.com or call 767-5456. Yeah, it's pretty neat. They have. Have you been to the center?
1: No,
0: They have a whole section of art supplies.
1: Mm-hmm. Yeah.
0: And go up there on art night and learn to paint.
1: Do they still do art nights where you can just go in and?
0: I think so. They have a game night and an art night typically in the wintertime. Yeah.
1: Yeah.
0: Yeah.
1: But not.
0: This is my favorite. This is
1: the now they garden.
0: They do a lot of gardening up there, the Victory Garden, every Sunday. If you're looking to get out and spend some time up there, maybe garden and then go up to 33 Mile and get yourself a big old honking cheeseburger. That usually starts in about noon Sundays this time of year. This is the runner-up to the corkboard item of the year. It's Fruit Tree Pruning Workshop. There's a live demonstration.
1: Is she doing another one? Because that was like last month.
0: No, this one's going to be on the 4th of July.
1: Oh, okay.
0: Well, maybe not. Actually, the 4th of July is something else. All right, I'll check on that one.
1: Yeah, because Blythe did a tree pruning workshop already.
0: Okay, that might have been an old one. But this is actually, drum roll please. Corkboard, item of the day, free rustic bunk bed and pads. And they're going to deliver. Call Don at 314-3019. rare that anything is free in this town, and even rarer that they'll bring it to you.
1: A lot of things are free, and they're on the side of the road at the bottom of somebody's driveway.
0: Yeah, what is with that?
1: Well, you know, I understand the concept. It's perfectly good stuff, but don't leave it out in the rain. That's all I ask.
0: No,
1: because people just leave it.
0: No. And then it's perfectly good stuff, those people would have a yard sale.
1: Well, this is like they don't need to attend it. They don't need to haggle. They just want it out there. People go. I've picked up stuff off the side of the road.
0: I'm anti this
1: but
0: behavior.
1: You don't want stuff getting recycled throughout the community for free and getting reused.
0: It down to the reuse shop or to the other shop. Don't leave it out there on the side of the road. It's just litter in a box. It says free.
1: Well, my thing is just, you know, put it away at night and don't leave it out in the rain because then you've got a box of free paper mache.
0: Okay.
1: That's all.
0: We did not go to fisticuffs on that one, but it started with the discussion of the free rustic bunk bed with pads. I'm kind of curious what a rustic bunk bed looks like. I've never really seen a fancy bunk bed.
1: Yes, exactly. It's like, yeah, it's not a luxury bunk bed.
0: But Donna also will deliver a free Schwinn exercise bike. I tell you, give her a call, 314-3019. A free delivery of free stuff. Yeah. It's much better than the free box.
1: Yeah, and I don't know if that stuff is still available. That note's been up for quite a while.
0: Call Donna, 3019, 314-3019. And the Bald Eagle Foundation was looking for it. The poster's still up. Cashier and gift shop manager, 766-3588.
1: Nobody ever takes their posters down.
0: I do. I put posters up. I go and pull them back down.
1: Most people don't.
0: I'm conscious about that. And those electioneering signs should come down, too.
1: They really should,
0: That's ain't right.
1: Whether you won or lost, it's done.
0: It's done. It's over. We're past that. Volunteers are needed for the 4th of July activities in Haines. Give a call, 766-2202. That's the Haines Chamber of Commerce putting on this semi-quincentennial.
1: Wow, that's pretty good.
0: Yeah, the semi-quincentennial this year, 250 years. And let's hope we have one more. Anyway, big 4th of July, the Haynesboroughs contributed 10,000 whopping bucks. And stick around for the big show on the 4th of July. And if you can help out, call 766-2202. The Friends of the Library, for about 30 years, or 40 actually, does a book sale.
1: Yep.
0: And at the same time, they do a barbecue over at the park. The book sale is actually at the library.
1: Yeah, it didn't used to be.
0: No, they always used to be smooshed together at the park.
1: Yeah, it used to be up in the pavilion where the cookout was just like surrounding it. And then there was, I remember what happened is it was dumping rain one year and windy. Yeah. And they said, well, you know, they don't want to haul all the stuff out.
0: Wet books.
1: So they decided to have it in the library. And that was a rousing success because what people realized was nobody wants to carry books around Clingett Park for 2 hours while they
0: trying to hold onto the hamburger.
1: Yes,
0: and
1: exactly.
0: Slopping mustard onto the
1: but
0: book.
1: But if they swing by the library first, they can buy all they want, throw it in the car, and then go to Clingett Park and not have to carry books while they're eating their hot dog with the mustard falling on their shoe. Yeah.
0: So that's that is on 4th of July.
1: And they're still taking book donations.
0: Oh, good.
1: Yeah. And we have PSAs for all the stuff, by the way, so we don't have to memorize it.
0: Yeah. 766-6420. If you want to volunteer either for the book sale or the barbecue, in Clinkett Park that day. All right, we're going to play some music. We'll be back with some chit-chat about events.
1: We'll be back with the – we can do the community calendar when we get back.
0: Community calendar and this day in history, special feature.
1: A special feature,
0: of Lincoln
1: Canal
0: Weekend.
1: And if you have something that's going on that you want us to announce because you think we don't know better, 766-2020 or 983-2853. If you hit extension 1, I'll hear it ring in the office, and hopefully I'll remember to take my headphones off. I don't always – remember to take my headphones off. Or you can email khns@khns.org. If we get your message, we'll put it on the air. And if you, we'll even put you on the air if you want to, you know.
0: There you go.
1: We're always like, we need people to counterbalance us. So we're always begging for other people to come on the show.
0: KHNS rocking your cubicle with the golden hits of the 1960s and 70s since 1984. No, when did KHNS
1: 80.
0: Start? Since 1980.
1: 1980.
0: Gonna rock you here with
1: 46 years.
0: 46 years.
1: We might make it to our 50th.
0: Here's Starship. Give us a call.

0: That Starship, we built the city. That's right, we built it.
1: We built it.
0: There was nothing here before we came. Well, oh, well, actually, there was a whole Tlingit civilization.
1: I was going to say, there's another city, but, you know, they don't have been here about 10,000 years, so, yeah.
0: We didn't build this city.
1: Hey, it's, you know what? It's community calendar time.
0: Community calendar time, where wonders never cease. For Saturday, June 20th, 2026. Happy anniversary today to Mark and Becky Fontenot. 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No birthdays.
1: No birthdays.
0: Somebody was born today, I'm sure of it.
1: Of course they were, but they didn't tell us.
0: That ain't right. Well, give us a call if it's your birthday, because I'm dying to play the Happy Birthday to You song.
1: Yes.
0: Which I really can't, because we don't have birthdays.
1: We don't have we have to play the Happy Anniversary song.
0: What is the Happy Anniversary song?
1: Well, there,
0: Happy Anniversary to you.
1: There was one, I think it was on the Flintstones, or it was somebody's anniversary. These guys came in going, Happy Anniversary, Happy Anniversary, Happy Anniversary, Happy Anniversary, Happy Anniversary, and so on and so forth.
0: Oh,
1: yes.
0: There actually is one.
1: I don't know if it's on Spotify.
0: We'll see if we can dig that up for Mark and Becky.
1: Yeah.
0: All right. Today in Haines and Clukwam, the Kluane Chilkat International Bike Race is happening all day on the Haines Highway between Haines Junction and Fort Seward. Watch for cars. Pay attention. It's a little busier out there.
1: Don't open your car door without looking over your shoulder.
0: Or looking in the rearview mirror. And bicyclists might be barreling down on you. Farmers Market is going on right now till 1 p.m. at the fairgrounds in Haines. American Bald Eagle Foundation is open till 3 with American Eagle Day. Get over there. Special events. Just today, residents get in free. There's a great new exhibit over there that has the sounds of like everything that's here, including ice moving underwater.
1: Oh, that's cool. I didn't know that.
0: And porcupines. You know, porcupines have a...
1: They're not really loud. It's not like, oh, my God, I hear the chilling sound of the porcupines.
0: During mating season.
1: Yeah.
0: Anyway, which can get tough when you're a porcupine. Yeah. Anyway, really pretty neat exhibit. All the birds, all the animals, all these critters make a variety of sounds. You can get that today free at the American Bald Eagle Foundation. Haines Shell Museum and Hammer Museum are open until 5 p.m. And the Haines Public Library is open 12:30 to 4:30 p.m. The Fisherman's Salmon Barbecue, that's a free salmon meal. They say there's no such thing as a free lunch, but there is a free salmon barbecue.
1: Free salmon barbecue
0: in Haines, Alaska. That starts at 4, goes to 9 at the fairgrounds. There's live music, and I think Mando's saying there's going to be a dunk tank.
1: Did somebody find the dunk tank? Wasn't that like
0: missing for
1: 10 years?
0: It was like down at the police station or something.
1: I had not heard that there was going to be a dunk tank, but who would tell me that?
0: Amanda was getting it together. Get down there. There probably needs to be some of those like East Coast liberal people that were elected to office, you know, the smart alecky people.
1: You mean like the mayor?
0: I don't know. But, you know, they usually put one of those chumps up there. You can send them down into a watery
1: And you are
0: demise.
1: A veteran of the Haines dunk tank.
0: I have been. I think I'm the only person who's ever done a dunk tank in April. And I don't recommend it. It was for the fair one year. They do not heat the water in the dunk tank, unfortunately. Get down to the salmon barbecue, see all your friends, meet a bunch of new folks that are in town with a bike race. And, my wife has a friend in from Australia.
1: That's cool.
0: Is a lawyer in Toronto for part of the year. And she comes every year to do the bike race. So it has appeal across the board and across the globe.
1: And across that's why it's the international bike.
0: That's right. There's Aussies there. Tomorrow in Haines. Chilkat Kwan Heritage Center open till 1 to 4 p.m. If you've never been up there, see those whale house totems. They are considered.
1: They did a nice job up there. I've been up there. Yeah. It is very nice.
0: They're considered the crown jewels of totemic art in the Northwest. They're right here in the Chilkat Valley in the beautiful Heritage Center in Clukwam. 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Take it out.
1: For Father's Day.
0: For Father's Day. 11 to 2, you can get out there and your tyke can just like destroy stuff.
1: And they're going to have
0: every kid's fantasy, every little boy's fantasy. Big truck.
1: No, and they are going to have a rig or two that you can actually like climb into.
0: I think they put the kids at the controls and I think they put them in the gravel pit or somewhere where they can't do too much damage. So, yeah, get out there tomorrow for Heavy Equipment Day, 11 a.m. to 2 p.m. at the fairgrounds. And happy Father's Day if you're a father tomorrow. If you're a father tomorrow.
1: If you're a father tomorrow.
0: You're going to have a happy day.
1: Yeah. You're going to be a little busy.
0: A life-changing day, yes. Anyway. Yeah. Haines Public Library open tomorrow, 12:30 to 4:30 p.m. Victory Garden Work Party, 1 to 3 p.m. Mosquito Lake School. 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Basketball from noon to 3 p.m. and pickleball, 3:45 to 6 p.m. Skyway Public Library is open from noon to 5 p.m. with Unique You at Storytime, Songs and Crafts at 10:30 a.m. and Music Saturday, 3 to 5 p.m. And the Elks are hosting a summer solstice celebration at 6 p.m. to midnight tonight out there at Seven Pastures. So get on out there. I believe there's live music.
1: Yeah, there is. And actually, we should read some of the PSAs.
0: Oh, yeah, we'll read some of the PSA.
1: We'll
0: flesh out some of that information. Tomorrow in Skagway, Klondike Gold Rush facilities open 9 a.m. to 4 p.m. Skagway Museum open 10 a.m. to 4 p.m. Rec Center open 10 a.m. to 6 p.m. with baby bonding at 10, basketball from noon to 3, and solstice yoga from 6 to 8. I imagine that's p.m. and
1: yes,
0: not a.m.
1: It's p.m.
0: And gentle yoga and volleyball are canceled for tomorrow.
1: And solstice yoga, you do need to sign up ahead of time.
0: Okay. That's it. Sign up ahead of time for that solstice yoga session, 6 to 8 p.m. tomorrow evening at Skagway Rec Center. 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And there's a Marijuana Anonymous meeting that happens tomorrow night, 7 p.m. in the Skagway Presbyterian Church Fellowship Hall. 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I'd also tell you, tonight on KHNS, 8 o'clock, you can join Annika for an evening of songs by queer artists in celebration of Pride Month.
1: Yay, Pride Month.
0: Yay, Pride Month. 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
1: No, 8
0: p.m. to 10
1: p.m. No, it's not like a 14-hour Saturday night special.
0: Annika's the best.
1: Yeah, she's great.
0: Right,
1: yeah.
0: Here on KHNS. All right, Annika, thanks for doing that. And Southeast Alaska Tribal Ocean Research Lab has found levels of paralytic shellfish toxins in local shellfish that are over the FDA regulatory limit. Locally harvested clams, mussels, oysters, gooey ducks, snails, and scallops should be avoided. Crabs should be cleaned of all guts and fat before eating. Anyone experiencing numbness in their lips or fingertips, nausea, or difficult breathing should call 911. More information is at seator.org. Look out for those shellfish.
1: I mean, how often do you get to say gooey duck on the air?
0: Gooey duck.
1: Isn't that great?
0: It's great.
1: Gooey duck.
0: Yeah, yeah. You would think it would look like a duck.
1: Yeah,
0: no, or at least gooey.
1: Yeah,
0: it doesn't really look like either.
1: No, and you think it would be spelled like a like duck, too.
0: It's like a biggest, scariest clam you've ever seen with a tail coming out.
1: Yeah. Tail is a good way to put it. It actually looks like something else. But they're bizarre.
0: They're truly bizarre
1: animals.
0: Yeah.
1: I hear they're edible. That's nice. Did you just...
0: I hit the wrong button.
1: He just made everything go away.
0: Anyway, Bald Eagle Foundation hosting American Eagle Day and Haines Community Day today until 3 p.m. Locals receive complimentary admission and can visit exhibits, take photos of ambassador birds, go behind the scenes, meet new staff members, sign up for taxidermy or art classes, learn about volunteer opportunities. Details are on Facebook. Have you gone over to see the Siberian eagle owl?
1: I think I've seen the owls, yeah.
0: And this one is the biggest owl on Earth. Yeah, it's the Siberian thing. It just looks like death from above.
1: Which, in fact, an owl is death from above. Yes.
0: Yeah, you know, owls are the only thing that eagles have to worry about because they will raid an eagle's nest. They're fearless for the eggs.
1: For the eggs,
0: yeah. Anyway, Fisherman's Barbecue, we kind of talked about that. Live music starts at 5. 766-2476 if you need any more information on that. Or you can just show up and eat fish.
1: Yeah, which is what people do. Yeah.
0: Oh, yeah. Here's some more information on the summer solstice celebration. There's kids games from 4 to 6. There's going to be food, live music, and a beer garden. The smart bus will run until midnight, and it's cash only. More information available at skagway.com under events. So there you go. And here we go. Heavy Equipment Day. Now we're going to give you the actual information
1: versus what we think.
0: We postulate.
1: We remember, yeah.
0: Haines Chamber of Commerce invites kids of all ages to Heavy Equipment Day tomorrow, Sunday, the 21st of June, Father's Day, at 2 p.m., 11 a.m. to 2 p.m. at the fairgrounds. It's going to be food, activities, and chances to climb into a rig.
1: Yep.
0: 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And get your art submissions into the Four Winds Resource Center for their exhibit on July 11th.
1: Fourth annual.
0: All local artists are invited to exhibit or sell creations. 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All righty. And Vacation Bible School is going on. The Haines Presbyterian Church, Salvation Army, and Port Chilkoot Bible Church invite kids from preschool through fifth grade this summer's Vacation Bible School. This coming week starts Monday, 9 a.m. to noon. You might still be able to get into registration there.
1: Didn't have a registration party this year, so I assume you just show up on Monday and you can sign up that way. Yeah,
0: yeah, that's 9 a.m. to noon at the Clinkett Park Longhouse. Everyone's welcome. For more information, phone Kim at 218-244-8021. And here's a new one. Here's some excitement in the Windy City. Skagway police want residents to know that a noise permit has been granted.
1: Yeah.
0: Darn it. To handle the construction for their blasting work at the rock quarry, 3.3-mile Klondike Highway. 11 p.m. Monday, June 22 to 7 a.m. Sunday, June 28. Work may be done overnight to reduce prolonged highway closures during the cruise ship season.
1: So if this big explosion wakes you up, it's okay.
0: It's okay. Go back to sleep. If you have questions or complaints, call 907-983-2232. You've been warned of that blasting work. Here we go. Here's something going on for the solstice.
1: That's next week.
0: What the heck?
1: Yeah, because they've already – this is the
0: Skagway, they just bend the rules on us.
1: Yeah, but, you know, this way they can have two solstices. So the elk solstice – is tonight
0: yeah.
1: at Seven Pastures until midnight.
0: Mm-hmm.
1: Next week is, if that's a little too much for you, the senior solstice party at Seven Pastures.
0: If you live so long, solstice gets later in the year. Is that how it works?
1: It doesn't matter. You're not answerable to anybody anymore. Yeah. And it's
0: we'll hold solstice whenever we want to hold solstice.
1: And instead of like 6 p.m. midnight.
0: We don't know
1: midnight,
0: solstice on the 21st.
1: It's noon to 6 p.m. so you can still get to bed early.
0: Skagway
1: Rex. We're speaking as two seniors in this room, so don't get in our case about this.
0: Skagway Rec Center Senior Activities Program announces one week late senior solstice barbecue and potluck next Saturday. Saturday, June 27, noon to 7 p.m. Seven Pastures. Seniors 65 and over can celebrate the summer light with food, lawn games, socializing, and napping. There will be barbecued brisket.
1: Until somebody blows up something at 3.3 mile.
0: And guests are asked to bring sides and desserts. For questions, call 983-2679. Skagway has to have two solstices. That ain't fair.
1: Well, they should give us one.
0: Yeah. Can we borrow a solstice? Also, why isn't solstice a day off? It's already a long day, I guess.
1: It's already a long day, yeah. But, no, you know, we used to, here in Haines, there used to be, like, solstice parties.
0: Was it K&S put those on?
1: No, we don't do cool stuff like that, no. But
0: there private, was... Private parties.
1: Private parties, yeah. People would be out on the beach. There'd be bonfires and whatnot. Now,
0: what were they doing it there? Just going, wow, this day will never end. Will the sun never go down? Come on.
1: Damn, I wish we get some darkness here. I wish it was dark. It's too nice.
0: It's too nice. Why is it so warm and sunny and pleasant? 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There's more information on social media. And tip of the week from the Haines Friends Recycling. Corrugated cardboard can be used for garden mulch. 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Do you eat garden mulch, Angie?
1: When I have a chance to, I do. Yeah.
0: What do you put in?
1: Okay, so my go-to crop, because it's easy and I'm lazy, is peas.
0: Peas, no kidding.
1: Yeah, like sugar snaps.
0: Oh, sugar snaps. Yeah. Oh, those are good.
1: Those are the kind that they never make it in the house because you just like walk through the garden. Oh, that one looks ripe. Yep, that was delicious. Yeah.
0: You just eat them right out there.
1: Yeah. But
0: they grow. They grow that easy because I know you probably don't sweat your garden very much.
1: I don't really. I don't have time to. It's got
0: to throw those seeds in.
1: Just throw them in and hope for
0: the
1: best.
0: In August.
1: But you got to put up some kind of a structure for it.
0: Oh, they got something to grow on.
1: Because they're viney. Yeah.
0: Maybe an old section of fishnet or something for them to climb up on.
1: Well, I put bamboo stakes. I haven't this year because I'm moving and I'm doing stuff. But usually it'd be bamboo stakes. Yeah. And that black netting that you use to keep birds out of your fruit trees.
0: Oh, right. That would probably work.
1: Because that comes in a big roll. It's just yards and yards. And that works fine. It just gives them something
0: to climb up on.
1: Because if you don't give them something, they're just going to choke out everything on the ground.
0: And they want to go up.
1: And you're like on your hands and knees, you know. Yeah. And yeah, they also come in bush varieties, but you get more out of the vine.
0: The vine.
1: Find them easier because you're not on your hands and knees.
0: And you probably don't do a lot of work preparing your soil, my guess is.
1: Not really, no.
0: Do you even have a garden? You just put them in your yard. And... come on. Square with me here, Edge.
1: Yes. Well, yes, the last few years I've had a garden, yeah.
0: I mean, is it a defined spot on your lawn?
1: Yes.
0: Okay, good.
1: No,
0: good,
1: it's
0: good.
1: Actually a pre-existing.
0: Oh, somebody else made it.
1: Yes, somebody else made it, so I didn't have to. Yeah.
0: You ever do garlic? Garlic's really easy. You just plant it in the fall and then like the
1: next... and then you forget about it and go, look, there's free garlic. Yeah, garlic's great.
0: Garlic's great, yeah. Juicy garlic, that's something. The some folks even have greenhouses here.
1: Yeah, but a lot of people have greenhouses.
0: Yeah, and it takes some – and some summers you have to put your space heater out there to keep your tomatoes from freezing.
1: And then summers like this, you need an air conditioner in there.
0: Right. You got to have some kind of venting if it gets too hot.
1: You have to – you got to vent out.
0: Yeah. There you go. And you can use your cardboard as mulch. Who knew?
1: Yeah, especially if it gets wet. And now it's listener personal time.
0: Listener personal time already?
1: Yeah, hit the L down there, the L.
0: Thank you.
1: For listener personals. And
0: here we go.
1: There they are.
0: Take her away. Heidi is looking for a seamstress in Haines to replace a zipper. If you or someone you know can do this, please text Heidi, 907-303-0010. Thank you. There was a person that replaced the zipper for me. I'll see if I can remember and call Heidi. Haines Huts and Trails is working on the Aiklutu Trail between Moose Meadows, between the trailhead and Moose Meadows all weekend. And that's out at Chilkat State Park. If you have time to help out, we need help moving the wooden treads in the parking lot out to the work sites, nailing down shingles on slippery old boardwalks, and doing some other projects in the area. You can find Sean out there from 7 a.m. to 5 p.m. today and tomorrow. Come help out. You can just hike out to Moose Meadows and just take a couple of those boards. They're stacked up right there at the trailhead. Just walk out there and Sean will give you a big boy howdy. Thanks so much to Haines Hudson Trails. For years, we all complained about trail condition here. Mm-hmm. And this group was formed, I don't know, about 5-7 years ago.
1: Yeah, it's
0: and they're actually maintaining the trails.
1: And yeah,
0: I was out at Battery Point earlier this week and... all new gravel along the trail there, so you don't have to walk in the mud.
1: I haven't been out there in a while, but
0: they're doing great work. They have a condo up at up on
1: the condo,
0: 3,500 feet, big place, like three times bigger than my cabin. They call it a hut. I was like, man, I wish I lived in a hut that big. Anyway, they do great work. Hike out to Moose Meadows tomorrow if you like, and grab a couple of those boards and hand them to Sean when you get out there. Listener personals are your space for sharing personal messages through the summer, Lynn Canal and beyond, or throughout the upper Lynn Canal and beyond and through summer. To get your winter. 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KHNS now in its what year?
1: 46th.
0: 46th year. 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No fuel surcharge here.
1: We're the only business in town where you don't get charged a fuel surcharge.
0: I was asking Angie earlier. We pay a fuel surcharge on our air flights. We pay it on our food now, you know, through the – is there – the barge that brings our fuel, do they charge us a fuel surcharge? Angie said she's going to start actually charging her employer a fuel surcharge.
1: Because I have to burn gas to come to work. So
0: we're thinking that everybody – passes on the fuel surcharge, eventually they'll get back to the fuel company and they'll have to pay it. So just keep passing that sucker on. Yeah, you got to go to church on Sunday. Pass that one on to the minister. Yeah. Sorry, fuel surcharge.
1: Yeah. I'm not putting anything in the collection plate. I'm actually taking some out.
0: I'll pay my fuel surcharge. All right. We're going to play the music and get back to you with more meaningless chatter. Have some This Day in History coming up.
1: Yeah. And then we'll have at 11 o'clock, we'll have Watershed Weekly.
0: All right. Living the dream today.
1: And remember, if you submit something, we'll read it next time.
0: Yeah. We'll get that out on the air. We're live till noon today. Give a call from Haynes.
1: And I know they can't wait until 12:01.
0: Then they have an intelligent guy on for the Milk Street Radio.
1: Yeah,
0: a brilliant guy. He's the one that started Cook's Magazine.
1: Yes,
0: I think.
1: Yeah, Cook's Illustrated. Yeah,
0: he's an educated fellow.
1: Yes, he is.
0: This is Hayes Carl.

That's Hayes Carl, American Dream, hailed as the next Bob Dylan by some people. Hayes Carl, great singer-songwriter out of Texas. His next song was a classic in the movie The Blues Brothers. There's some great blues performances by original artists as Ray Charles, Shake a Tail Feather. You might remember the scene. They were dancing in South Chicago out in the street doing all these dances. Here's Ray Charles.

All right. Hope you're up on your feet, dancing around the kitchen. Here's a little something to keep you going, Chris Montez.

0: You're listening to KHNS, Haines, Skagway, and Clukwan. We'll go to Watershed Weekly, and you can learn about hawkweed. 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

Native to hillside meadows in Europe, orange hawkweed was first introduced in Alaska in 1818 as an herbal remedy and ornamental flower. It is a prolific grower and is now a widespread problem in southeast and south central Alaska. You'll notice this flower starting to show its orangey blossoms in Haines in mid-July. Successfully removing patches of this invasive plant begins prior to the flowering stage, but before we dive into proper removal techniques, let's talk a little bit more about the characteristics of this plant. Orange hawkweed, with its distinctive dark red to orange blossoms, is a perennial, meaning that it lives for more than 2 years, which is different from the short-lived annual, alive for only one growing season, or a biennial, which lives for 2 years only. It has shallow roots reaching only 1.5 to 4.5 inches below the ground. These well-developed, fibrous roots produce an arrangement of leaves known as a basal rosette. This means the leaves radiate out at the base of the stem near the ground. The spear-shaped leaves are long and can reach up to 5 inches in length. These plants can reach a height of 12 inches with up to 30 flower heads in an umbrella-like shape at the top of the plant. Each floret is approximately 1.5 inches in diameter, with dark red edges blending into a deep orange center. Orange hawkweed is in the aster family, so each of these florets is in fact made up of dozens of tiny little ray flowers, all bunched together to give the appearance of a single flower. Each tiny ray flower produces a single seed. The orange hawkweed is a pretty flower that was introduced as an ornamental, so what's the problem? Unfortunately, it can create many negative ecological impacts and is capable of crowding out the native plants, leading to less biological diversity. The basal rosette of the plant grows in dense mats, pushing out the native flora. This plant has some superpowers when it comes to reproducing. Not only does each plant produce anywhere from 50 to 600 seeds, but it also sends 4 to 8 stolons, or runners, out each season. It is so tenacious it can resprout even from the tiniest fragment left in the soil, and mowing only promotes more growth. The seeds of the hawkweed are viable for up to 7 years, and the fruits are dispersed in the wind, making it easy for these plants to travel.

0: They can also cling to socks and be carried in vehicles or by animals. The more they spread, the more prolific they become, and the greater the loss of native plants and the species that depend on them. So what can we do? The good news is we can make a difference, and it starts by looking around your property or in areas where there is disturbed soil, especially along roadsides. Use a field guide to help you identify the basal rosette of the orange hawkweed and make note of where patches are located. Techniques such as mowing or cutting are not effective and can have the opposite result by increasing growth of these diehard plants. It is best to get a shovel and dig out the entire root system. Do this before the plant starts to flower and put them in plastic garbage bags that can be deposited at the landfill. You can also burn the plants in a designated burn barrel or fire ring. Do not compost the plants, as this could contaminate your compost and help spread the weed. You can also use a weed fabric barrier that is draped over the infestation. With this technique, it is important to monitor the edges and control any hawkweed that is peeking out the sides of the fabric. Another option is the proper and careful use of systemic herbicides. For more information about how to do this, visit the UAF Cooperative Extension Service website. You can make a difference and help slow and even stop the spread of hawkweed. If everyone pitches in, we can slowly remove the problem weed and start to reintroduce native plants and restore disturbed landscapes back to their natural state.
1: This week's episode was written by Tracy Wyrick Cassidy and narrated by Ryan Piles. Watershed Weekly is a production of Toksinuk Watershed Council. 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
2: That's us.
3: Interesting program on hawkweed. We're just having a conversation in here about dandelions. And Angie, what did you just share with me? Blew my mind.
2: Oh, that in Victorian times, mm-hmm. a lawn was a nice, dense mat of dandelions.
3: Just dandelions.
2: Yeah, grass was a weed. It was this just thing that came up between the dandelions. And they would cultivate them. They would get, because you know how tall they can get even by the side of the road? Well, they would cultivate these things and get these beautiful 3-foot-tall dandelion plants. And they are, you know, they're edible. The leaves are edible when the plant is small. When it's like all wild plants, they get really tough.
3: Right.
2: When they
3: just
2: get
3: like
2: older.
3: Like people.
2: Like people, yeah, only not as, you know, and the flowers, that's what you make dandelion wine out of, is the flowers.
3: Yeah. No kidding.
2: And so, then the roots.
3: Are they something?
2: Yeah, the roots are chicory.
3: Oh, that's what you make your cheap coffee out of.
2: That's what you make when you're in, you know, when it's a blockade and you can't have coffee, but need something toasty in the morning so that you can pretend you're drinking coffee. That's what chicory is.
3: It's
2: ground roasted dandelion roots.
3: How do you know all this stuff? Or you just make it up?
2: I make it up. I make it up. I mean, who's going to fact check me? Seriously.
3: This is the tyranny of the media right here.
2: Yeah, but it's an extremely useful plant.
3: No kidding.
2: Yeah.
3: I didn't know that's where chicory came from. I'll be darned.
2: And you
3: don't just throw away those pile of dandelions you've uprooted.
2: No,
3: put those to work.
2: Yeah. Yeah.
3: Wow. Wow, the Victorians, they understood stuff.
2: They understood stuff, yeah. And they didn't have to do the gardening themselves. They had people.
3: They had slaves out there doing the lawn. So when did the grass Now we're going to switch place. Now you dandelions are the weed, and you grass are our crop.
2: That I'm not sure. Hmm. It seems to me you don't see or hear anything much about people being proud of their lawns until like the 1920s in the United States. I could be wrong about that.
3: It was like the lawn lobby.
2: It was like suddenly you wanted a little house with a yard and a fence and little grass lawn.
3: Little grass lawn and get rid of the wicked dandelions.
2: The dandelions
3: were once the top of the lawn food chain. And now the weed, I'll be darned. You know, interesting thing, similar to that, akin, I guess, in a certain way, cigarettes. When mm-hmm. cigarettes came out, they were marketed to women because it was a feminine cigar. Right?
2: Yes.
3: Men smoke cigars and women smoke cigarettes. But then the cigarette industry is like, we need to make more money. So they gave them for free in every packet that went with the soldiers to World War
2: One. Oh, yes, yes.
3: And it was soldiers came back smoking cigarettes and they were no longer feminine. Yeah. It's okay to smoke cigarettes, but real men smoke cigars back then.
2: Yeah.
3: Jeez, what a world that was. Woo, brutal. A whole bunch of people smoking cigars. Here's Chicago. We're going to come back with a little bit of Today in History. We got another 52 minutes of the show. Give a call to us, 766-2020. Tell us something about dandelions or chicory.
2: Give us a recipe.
3: Have you ever had chicory?
2: Yes.
3: Can you still buy it?
2: You can. I have not around here, but yeah, in other places, yes, you can buy a. It's not all chicory, although if you go to a proprietary, like a tea and coffee place where you get stuff ground, you can actually get
3: chicory,
2: like chicory. But there's what is it? Oh, I forget. There's a brand of coffee out of Louisiana that because people developed a taste for it. It's toasty and bitter.
3: Interesting.
2: And it makes a nice mix with regular coffee.
3: So they mix it in with regular coffee, ground coffee.
2: Yeah.
3: No kidding. I like to try it.
2: I remember all the years that I was still able to find it. I forget what the brand name is.
3: Interesting.
2: But it comes in a can like regular coffee, but it's chicory coffee. It's coffee with chicory.
3: We can make it by drying out dandelion roots and just grounding it up.
2: Well, you got to roast them.
3: Oh, you roast it.
2: And then they get hard, and you need a real grinder to grind them down. And I've never done it. In my copious spare time, no, it never occurred to me to dig up dandelions, give them a good scrubbing, and then roast them in the oven.
3: K&S's own Angie Pappas. There you go. Oh, chicory. I just knew of it vaguely. Now I'm going to go start a chicory roastery. Put the coffee shop out of business.
2: That's a nice alliteration. The chicory roastery.
3: Chicory roastery.
2: Chicory roastery.
3: This is Chicago. We'll be back with This Day in History. And whatever news that you want to phone in today to get on the radio, let us know.
2: Or at least email.
3: Or email us. Tell us what you're doing, if you're lying about. I did run away from my regular duties and just stretched out on the parade grounds. Thanks to the CIA for keeping the parade grounds mowed this this summer. And it's like our beach, the parade grounds. You just go out there with your blanket.
2: Oh, yeah. And people do.
3: You know, jug of water. And it's like the Ocean City, New Jersey of Haines, Alaska.
2: You can go to the beach, but you've got really bad sand fleas.
3: Yeah. It's messy.
2: It's actually the parade grounds is more comfortable.
3: You're Chicago.

0: What happened to all those horn bands? That was a great horn band.
1: It was a 70s thing, wasn't it?
0: Yeah.
1: Yeah, a lot of horns.
0: A lot of horns.
1: Yeah. It came out of the jazz tradition.
0: Right.
1: Yeah.
0: A little melding going on there. Yeah. What powerful music the horn brings.
1: Mm-hmm.
0: I know Bob Krebs, the great trumpeter, used to be our high school music teacher, back in town playing his horn around town. We'll be playing tonight, actually, at the Salmon Barbecue.
1: Oh, okay.
0: Yeah.
1: All right.
0: Yeah. Is that horn just really brings party to life, doesn't it? Anyway, we were talking about this day in history.
1: This day in history. Do-do-do-do.
0: A couple big ones. This day in history, 1975, Jaws was released. unknown director by the name of Steven Spielberg was created the highest grossing film in history up to them. It was eclipsed 2 weeks, 2 years later, 1977, by another Spielberg movie, I believe.
1: Star Wars.
0: Yeah. Star Wars, yeah. And
1: Star Wars was the first blockbuster.
0: Blockbuster.
1: Yeah, as they were calling it, because there were people like around the block waiting to buy tickets for it back when that's how you got theater tickets.
0: Right. This one says it was the invented the summer blockbuster. They said Jaws did.
1: Yeah.
0: Jaws did. For the record.
1: For the record.
0: But it was based on a best-selling novel by Peter Benchley.
1: Yes.
0: That's back when movies were based on novels.
1: They still are.
0: They are? Okay, good. It was nominated for the best film for Academy Award, but it won 3 Academy Awards, Jaws did. You remember what those were?
1: No.
0: Best Shark. Best Shark, of course.
1: Best Shark Actor.
0: Yeah. Best Film Editing, Best Original Score, and Best Sound.
1: Best Sound.
0: I think
1: Crunch.
0: That's the fiberglass being eaten by the shark. This day in history, 1893, a jury acquitted Lizzie Borden of murdering her mother and dad with a hatchet. Hey, you're off scot-free, Lizzie.
1: And here's your hatchet back.
0: See if we can put it to better use next time. The house where the killings took place lives on today as a spooky bed and breakfast.
1: Yeah.
0: This day in history, 1863, West Virginia enters the Union.
1: The problem was everybody else had exited the union.
0: The West Virginians up there in the mountains, they didn't have slaves because, for one, you can't put a plantation up there. Nothing grows up there. Mm-hmm. And, they weren't pro-slavery.
1: As opposed to Virginia, which basically invented the whole thing.
0: Right, exactly. Yeah. They broke off. West Virginia did.
1: Yeah.
0: And if that hadn't happened, we never would have almost heaven, West Virginia.
1: You ever been to West Virginia?
0: I don't think so.
1: It's one of the most beautiful places in the country.
0: No kidding.
1: Yeah. And you're saying things don't grow. They do grow, but
0: there's a lot of valleys.
1: There's not a whole lot of flat there.
0: Right.
1: There's a lot of valleys or hollers, as they call them.
0: Hollows. Right.
1: Yeah.
0: Right.
1: And you've got very, very fertile bottom land in these valleys, but you've got, they can only sustain like an extended family or a small community.
0: Right.
1: Yeah. So people were very isolated.
0: Yeah. A lot of coal mining there, right?
1: Yes, and unfortunately,
0: coal mining.
1: Yeah.
0: This day in history, 1947, Bugsy Siegel, who brought organized crime to the West, he was gunned down in the Beverly Hills home of his mistress, Virginia Hill. And it's interesting to me, he brought organized crime. It was crime in the West before Bugsy Siegel,
1: but it wasn't organized. It was unorganized crime. We can't do anything.
0: I love
1: right.
0: that distinction.
1: Yes, he says, you guys need some organization.
0: Crime.
1: Here, let me take care of this for you.
0: Yeah, like the mob was organized crime, and then like I guess it would be like the Russian mob would be like institutionalized crime, corporatized crime.
1: But they showed up in the they shook their heads. Like, God, these people need organization. There's just. Come on, guys.
0: Get it together, Bugsy got
1: it's
0: it together.
1: 20th century.
0: This day in history, 1963, U.S. and Russia agree to have a nuclear hotline.
1: I don't know if I find that comforting or frightening.
0: I wonder if JFK ever picked it up just to have the light bulb go off, the sirens go off in the Kremlin. Who is it, Khrushchev?
1: It would have been Khrushchev in 63.
0: Kennedy was 63. Yeah. He was assassinated that year, but earlier in the year he could have gotten on the phone. Hey, Khrushchev, only kidding. This is just a practical joke.
1: Uh-huh.
0: Oh, my word. So much fun. But also we need to tell you today in history, 1789 is the date of the tennis court oath. And what happened was, in Versailles, the deputies of the Third Estate, and they represent the commoners and the lower clergy, which we figure would be like the nuns who actually did the work of the Catholic Church at the time, the lower clergy, they met on the Jeu de Paume, where only French revolutionaries would meet, at the Jeu de Paume. It was an indoor tennis court, actually. And they met in defiance of King Louis XVI's order to disperse. Shoo, you commoners.
1: I want to play tennis.
0: I want to play tennis. And they took the historic tennis court oath, in which they agreed not to disband until a new French constitution had been adopted. And, King Louis, he did not live up to what he was supposed to do. In a desperate attempt to address the French economic crisis, caused in part by funding the entire American Revolution.
1: Oops.
0: Shouldn't have spent all my money on those damn colonies. He assembled the Etats Généraux, a national assembly representing the three estates of the French people, the nobles, the clergy, and the commons. And the Etats Généraux had not assembled since 1614. Whoa, 150 years, we forgot to have an assembly meeting. Anyway, the deputies drew up a long list of grievances calling for sweeping political and social reforms, none of which Louis XVI carried out, and then leading to the attack on July 14th of
1: the Bastille.
0: La Bastille.
1: Because they thought.
0: Where they believed ammunition was stored.
1: Yeah, but actually.
0: There was nothing in there.
1: There was like nothing in the Bastille.
0: It wasn't even being used as a prison.
1: No, it wasn't. You read about, they stormed the Bastille, they freed the prisoners. There was nobody, I think there was like a caretaker in there who was like, what are you guys doing? I'm trying to sleep.
0: This is an old building.
1: But no, I think it kept them occupied so the king could like sneak away and do what he needed to do. But no, the storming of the Bastille was a lovely symbol, but that's about it.
0: It was all drama. It was all made for TV event.
1: Yeah, exactly.
0: One more from this day in history. 1782, Congress adopted the Great Seal of the United States after 6 years of discussion. So I don't want to hear any more complaints about the Hainesboro Assembly meetings going too long. 6 years to develop the Great Seal. And it was a compromise, of course.
1: Of course, yeah.
0: But it includes, of course, the bald eagle clutching the olive branch in one talon and arrows in the other,
1: yes, because they can't decide.
0: Well, you will either take peace on our terms or you get the arrows. Anyway, on the breast of the eagle appears a shield marked with 13 vertical red and white stripes, topped by a bar of blue. On the eagle's beak clutches a banner inscribed E Pluribus Unum, which is a Latin phrase meaning
1: one out of many.
0: Out of many, one. Same difference.
1: Same thing.
0: Above the eagle's head, golden rays burst forth, encircling 13 stars. On the backside of the seal is the pyramid with a floating eyeball. Mm-hmm. That floating eyeball is a sign of providence.
1: Providence.
0: And the founding fathers say they didn't do the God stuff. They just called that providence because they were intellectuals. But the disembodied eye floats above the structure is providence, which was believed to acted in favor of the American cause.
1: Well, yeah, God's on our side. Yeah.
0: There you go. Beneath the pyramid, the number 1776 appears in Roman numerals as a reminder of the year of independence. The phrase Anuit Coptis, or Providence, has favored our undertakings, appears above the providential eye, and Novus Ordo Seclorum, or Remember to Floss, appears beneath the pyramid. There you go. Everything you need to know today in history. It's 11:24. We got another 35, 36 minutes live here. If you have anything you need to put on the air.
1: Yeah, listener personals coming up in another 10 minutes if we remember to stop babbling and do them.
0: And do that. Yeah.
1: So if you want to call or email, we'll get it on the air.
0: All right.
1: 766-2020, 983-2853, or KHNS at KHNS.org.
0: All righty. This is, what is this?
1: I don't know.
0: This is, seemed like a good idea at the time, which explains so much of life.
1: Yeah.
0: Becky Warren.

0: It seems like a good idea at the time. It's Becky Warren. We got a notification from a listener that blue flower chicory, or Cicocorum intibus, is an entirely different plant species than the dandelion, which is genus Taraxacum. Both are native to Eurasia and have been spread worldwide as both accidental invasives and as intentional cultivars. So you're right. You're absolutely right. They can be either,
1: yes, it's, yeah,
0: they're
1: either
0: hated
1: or,
0: and
1: yeah.
0: loved. The roots of both species can be roasted, ground, and brewed to make a beverage. So we're kind of on it.
1: Yeah. The whole time that I was growing up, when you refer to roasted dandelion roots, we did call that chicory. Yeah.
0: And it was probably working man's chicory.
1: Working.
0: Versus this
1: you
0: other
1: couldn't
0: stuff.
1: Afford real chicory. You went out and dug down. Thank you, Nicholas.
0: Thanks,
1: so,
0: Nick, for
1: so we know
0: us
1: that we have exactly one person listening.
0: Thanks, Nick, for tuning in. We certainly appreciate that. And if you have any feelings about the tennis court oath, give us a call about that.
1: Or anything else you'd like to correct us on, feel free.
0: So
1: we're here for you.
0: You can make chicory out of dandelion root or from blue-flowered chicory. Both have been loved and loathed as cultivars, which is something you plant, and invasives, which is something you dig up and throw away. There you go. Isn't that life?
1: Which... We're being invaded by small dogs here. Sorry, folks, we're having an incident.
0: They're like the dogs that Paris Hilton puts in her purse. Yeah. All over the place here. I don't know quite how this happened.
1: Yeah, the place is seething with small dogs.
0: little wiener dogs have attacked us. Oh my word.
1: And they're dragging leashes, and it's getting a little hairy in here.
0: Gotta put some California sun on for you, because that's what we have today in the Upper Lynn Canal. Hardly a cloud up there, just about as good as the day gets here in the Upper Lynn Canal. We're just loving y'all today, and Haines and Skagway and Clukwan, and we're gonna let you know right now what's happening in these communities. Bike race, Kewaunee Chilkat International Bike Relay. About 900 bicyclists are converging on Haines, coming down the, I guess it's the south shoulder, or the be the, yeah, the south shoulder of the Alaska.
1: Well, the southbound lane.
0: Southbound, yeah, lane shoulder of the Haines Highway. It's about 900 bike riders. So pay attention out there if you're along the road. Make room for those bicycle riders. They're going to be off the road by about 9 o'clock tonight, and around 4 o'clock there'll be quite a 4 or 5 o'clock is when the bulk of them get in. So be aware of that. The farmers market's going on till 1 o'clock at the fairgrounds, and from right now till 3 p.m. American Eagle Day at the Bald Eagle Foundation. 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Locals get in free. Haines Shell Museum, Hammer Museum up until 5, and there's Fisherman's Salmon Barbecue. That's a free salmon dinner. That's 4 to 9 p.m. at the fairgrounds tonight. And right now, going on in Skagway is the at noon to 5 p.m. is Unique You. That's Storytime, Songs and Crafts at 10:30 a.m. And then tonight, the Summer Solstice Celebration hosted by the Elks Lodge of Skagway, 6 p.m. to midnight in Seven Pastures. So, yeah, get out there. Spend some time with your neighbors. This is kind of prime time in Upper Lynn Canal. Great time to be in Alaska. And these are the Talking Heads.

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I wish I knew every trick in the book. I'd like to feel first love again and be 20 years younger. 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

0: That's Curtis Soldago and Alan Hager. Want my little my dog to live longer. We're being visited by a couple dogs here. Angie's now surrounded by dogs on all sides.
1: I couldn't move if I had to now. There's one on my lap, and then there's one under me that I have to pet so she doesn't feel jealous.
0: They say dogs are good judges of character. They hate me.
1: Well, they know that I keep treats in my desk.
0: Oh, there you go.
1: They're like really confused why I haven't just leaped out there and opened the drawer and given everybody their treats, so they're waiting.
0: Dog treats, another exclusive feature of KHNS,
1: yes.
0: Public Radio,
1: yes.
0: For Lynn Canal. Heidi's looking for a seamstress in Haines to replace a zipper. If you or someone you know can do this, please text Heidi at 907-303-0010. Thank you. Haines Huts and Trails is working on the Iqaluit True Trail between the trailhead and Moose Meadows all weekend. That's out of Chilkat State Park. That's the trail that heads down the Chilkat Peninsula from the road inside Chilkat State Park. If you have time to come help out, we need help moving the wooden treads in the parking lot out to the work sites, nailing down shingles on slippery old boardwalks, and doing some other projects in the area. You can find Sean out there from 7 a.m. to 5 p.m. today, Saturday, and tomorrow, Sunday. Come help out. And I believe if they're just working at Moose Meadows, it's only about a mile. Yeah, you just if you're heading out there anyway, stop by. There'll be a pile of boards. Just grab a couple on your way out and hand them to Sean once you get out there. Listener Personal is your space for sharing personal messages through Upper Lynn Canal and beyond. 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Call 766-2020 in the Chilkat Valley, Deshu area, or 983-2853 up in the Dyea Valley. Is there a valley over there in Skagway?
1: I think the whole place is in a valley.
0: There's two valleys, isn't there? There's one that goes up the White Pass, and there's another valley that goes up the Chilkoot Pass. Maybe somebody from Skagway can call in, and we should know the answer.
1: I'm like not thinking.
0: You're
1: right
0: in
1: now.
0: Dogville.
1: I'm just surrounded
0: blissed out in Dogville.
1: Well, not so much blissed out as like I have to twist around to pet the one that's under the desk, so I'm in a really uncomfortable position right now.
0: All right. This is Martha and the Vandellas. Maybe they'll be dancing out in the street in Dalton City tonight. Hopefully. Dancing in the street.

0: Martha Reeves and the Vandellas form a big old strong line. That was the Locomotion, wasn't it? Who did it? Locomotion line. Who sang that song? Come on and do another woman singer. Come on and,
1: baby,
0: do,
1: and do
0: the locomotion with me. Yeah, years ago during the Eagle Festival, there was a dance scheduled to on the Chilkat Center stage. But it being November, we didn't have any live music. We just had a boombox. It was at 4 p.m. We were all stone sober doing the locomotion line. And at the head of the line was a man dressed as an eagle.
1: A little before my time.
0: No, it happened probably while you were here. I don't know. It was somebody from out of town put their head in the Chilkat Center at that moment. But just fled out back out the front door. There's a large eagle leading a locomotion line on the stage of the Chilkat Center. One of the funnier things I was ever party to. Okay. Anyway, we're celebrating the longest day of the year here in the North. It's solstice tonight at 12:16. Is that
1: 12:26? I 12,
0: think. 12, yeah. You are good,
1: close.
0: Angie.
1: It's close.
0: You are good.
1: It's close.
0: Yeah, so make sure to wake up at 12:26 and look out at all that solstice.
1: Yeah. Maybe we should play the news.
0: Oh, the news.
1: Yeah.
0: I'll be darned. We're going to go play the news. Here's a wrap-up of some news from this week.
1: No, it's not. It's just yesterday's newscast.
0: Okay.
1: We haven't done the wrap-up in like 15 years.
0: Okay, here's yesterday's. Here's day-old news. Just because you're coming at you.
2: It's time for the KHNS local news. I'm Melinda Munson. Today in the news, the state campground at Chilkoot Lake in Haines never opened this summer. That means that visitors traveling from Canada and off the Alaska State Ferry have limited camping options. But the state announced on June 11th that a technician could be hired to staff the park, eventually allowing the campground to open. And a little further from home, a young sibling team from Bethel is figuring out how to heat homes for less money. The Chilkoot Lake Campground is about 10 miles from downtown Haines. In the summer, it's normally very busy, but that's not the case for this season. Here's Haines Tourism Director Reba Hilton.
3: It just did not open, and we were not notified of it. I had to reach out asking when it would open was when I actually found out that it wouldn't be opening until a park technician was hired.
2: The state has been dealing with a hiring freeze since last spring. After months of advocacy, a waiver was approved by the governor's office to allow the hire of a park technician. The state campground has 32 sites.
3: It's not just the size of the campground. It has to do with the location, and we get a lot of Canadian traffic. I mean, they come down here to fish in the river and in that area, and I think it's one of their favorite places to go.
2: Hilton says that having the campground closed is a problem. Surprise would-be campers sometimes just ended up making their own campsites.
3: They just parked in the parking lot because they expected to camp in the campground that's close to the ferry terminal, and so they just stayed overnight.
2: The timeline of the campground opening is still uncertain. Brad Karaski is a superintendent for the Department of Natural Resources Division of Parks and Outdoor Recreation. He says the state has to recruit and hire for the position.
4: The best case scenario is we're looking 6 to 8 weeks before we, you know, work through the state's hiring process to have somebody on the ground. That's a best case scenario. It could drag out longer depending on applicants and how the process rolls out.
2: Still, it's good news for the borough. Again, Tourism Director Hilton.
3: I was super excited. We had worked behind the scenes for a while, doing what we could from the borough side to get a hiring waiver.
2: According to the Chilkat Valley News, the effort to get the waiver has been a team effort. The list of people advocating for the waiver include the Regional State Parks Citizen Advisory Board, Borough Manager Aleka Fullerton, the borough's lobbyist, State Representative Andy Story, and State Representative candidate Annette Kreitzer. In Chicago, I'm Melinda Munson. In other news, high energy costs are a fact of life in remote rural Alaska with few easy answers. A brother and sister team from Bethel recently won top honors at an innovation competition hosted from the University of Alaska Fairbanks. As KUYK's Evan Erickson reports, they are committed to being part of the solution.
5: Fraternal twins Drini and Viosa Palumbi have more in common than the same birthday. So far, their education and career paths have followed side by side. The brother and sister graduated from high school with college credit gained through the ANSEP program and are currently studying mechanical engineering at the University of Alaska Anchorage. The Palumbi twins are busy advancing a prototype of a device that attaches to home boilers and aims to reduce heating costs in cold weather climates.
6: Essentially, it takes heat that would have been wasted by the boiler and just repurposes it to heat incoming water.
5: Their Arctic Heat Recovery System design earned the top prize and $21,000 at the Alaska Innovation Competition hosted by the University of Alaska Fairbanks. The same day, the pair celebrated their 20th birthday.
7: Honestly, it was such a whirlwind of emotions because during the finals of that competition, we still had finals for our semester course. And, you know, we're taking rigorous engineering courses, so stresses were high. It was a lot of good news that day.
5: This summer, the Palumbis are both in Washington, D.C., interning with a wildlife conservation nonprofit. In their off hours, they're plugging away at their prototype.
6: On my table right in front of me, we have a couple thermocouples and sensors. We're in two separate apartments, but we take turns whose room carries all the junk.
5: Drini says the heat recovery concept is nothing new, but that it's so far been focused on large-scale commercial applications.
6: I guess a lot of people just don't see a profit margin in developing it for Alaskan citizens, like residents, to use, but we're not really in it for the profit. We're in it because it's clean, it saves oil, it saves money, it saves pollutants from entering the atmosphere.
5: Friends and family in Bethel, where fuel prices have recently spiked due to the war in Iran, are eager to be the first to test the device. The Palumbis say it has the potential to save homeowners thousands of dollars per year. They say the money they earned at this year's Arctic Innovation Competition is going directly into making the heat recovery system a reality. The second-generation Albanian-Americans credit their mother for pushing them to apply together for the competition. Viosa says the parallel paths her and her brother have taken come down to family ties.
7: Within Albanian culture, one of the core values is being like very family-oriented. So I guess that's always been why we've been gravitated towards doing the same things, because we've always been close.
5: Both say they could end up specializing in different engineering fields down the road, but for now, they say they're enjoying being a team as long as they can. In Bethel, I'm Evan Erickson.
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0: Thanks, Melinda.
1: And that's us, KHNS.
0: That's what we do here.
1: Yep.
0: Public radio. Hey, if you ever wanted to be a DJ, come on up. They're training all the time. And as my experience shows, they'll take anybody. You get on the radio, play some fun songs, and then have a conversation with your neighbors.
1: Yeah. And the first thing that you do is you come in and you just sit in with someone and just watch what they do.
0: Right.
1: We don't try to force
0: anybody on the air.
1: Yeah. No. Although we
0: did that with Annika, I think.
1: We've done that. Yeah, well, you did that. Yeah, just here. This mic is hot. Say something.
0: Say something. Yeah, she's great. So if you're just here for the summer, that works too.
1: Yeah.
0: Just come on up and
1: we have a lot of people who are seasonal. They're just in for the summer. Or some people are traveling the summer. They come back in the winter. So we do have seasonal people who DJ, and we are grateful for whatever time any of them can give us.
0: Right.
1: Just and come up here and see how it's done.
0: Yeah. And KHNS now broadcasts, a big change from when I came here, broadcasts 24/7.
1: Yes.
0: There's something on the air.
1: Yeah. And we're also on the internet.
0: Yeah.
1: So not only 24/7, but 24/7 all over the planet.
0: All over the world. If you're out there in a fishing boat, and the fishermen go out for the first opening tomorrow at noon. I know they're running around down at the harbor today, everybody's fueling up. First salmon opening. It's looking to be a great year. The prices are up, and I think Harry, our local processor, is putting on more, another fish line, and maybe bringing up some extra tenders. And bright spot here for us is looking like, so far, the outlook is for a good salmon season. So cross your fingers. This is Van Morrison. Hope you're on the bright side of the road today if you're riding your bike down the Lynn Canal.

0: Van Morrison, everybody's on the bright side of the road today, huh, Angie?
1: Yep, yep. Let's do a quick weather recap. Because,
0: weather recap?
1: Yeah, you bet. Every side of the road is bright right now.
0: All right. In Skagway today, mostly clear, highs in the mid-70s. Tomorrow, mostly cloudy in the morning, then clearing, highs in the mid-70s, lows in the mid-50s. Monday, mostly cloudy, highs

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Well, hello and welcome, music lovers of planet Earth, to Mountain Stage, live performance radio from the mountain state of West Virginia. I'm your guest host, David Mayfield, standing in this week for Kathy Matea, and we have a great crowd with us here at our home, the Culture Center Theater in beautiful Charleston, West Virginia. Thanks so much for being with us in the house and out there on Radio Land. I'm glad you're here, we're glad you're here, and you'll be glad too, because we are happy to welcome for the first time an award-winning blues singer, band leader, songwriter, and saxophonist, Vanessa Collier is here. That's right. And in a bit, a powerful and moving singer-songwriter whose career continues to eclipse itself with each new release. Happy to have back today, Amethyst Kia. And later in this hour, a beloved part of the team here at Mountain Stage and beloved part of our musical community all throughout West Virginia. He's our very own Mountain Stage band leader, and he has an album that just came out, and he'll do a few songs from that today. Ron Soul will be out here, everybody. And in just a bit, we welcome back a Canadian roots artist who's been building a loyal following worldwide with his affection for the blues and the heart in his songs. Matt Anderson is back with us. To start the hour out, from Red Bluff, California, our first artist makes her home in the buzzing metropolis of New York City. She started out on the fiddle, but as a teen, switched to guitar and began writing songs. She launched her solo career with the self-produced, critically acclaimed Homeschool EP. And soon after that, she signed with ATO Records and released her self-produced debut album, Emotions and Math, which introduced her to the world as a bold new indie rock presence. Since then, she's released two more albums and toured extensively, supporting folks like The Lumineers and Nico Case, and made a memorable appearance on Conan O'Brien's Late Night Show. Her upcoming album, The Golden Heart Protector, is a 7-song collection featuring covers and collaborations with contributions from Madison Cunningham, Julian Lage, Andrew Bird, and Nora Jones. Please welcome back to the Mountain Stage the one and only Margaret Glaspie.

Thank you. Thank you so much. It's such a pleasure to be a part of Mountain Stage, and now to be a veteran, actually. I feel really proud of that, to be have come back a few times. It's an honor to be here, and I do have a project that I'm in the midst of releasing right now. It's called The Golden Heart Protector. It's a series of a lot of covers of a lot of songs that I love, collaborations with people that I love. So I'll play a couple songs on that record for you. This first one is a favorite of mine, a Lucinda Williams song that I love dearly, and I got to play with the wonderful Julian Lage.

Thank you. Song called Fruits of My Labor. And this next one is a very favorite by the Magnetic Fields, a song written by Stephen Merritt called The Book of Love that I play with Madison Cunningham, a dear friend of mine.

I'll end with a song that I had on an EP called The Sun Doesn't Think, and I don't know where this song came from, but it was from some woman in my mind that I really liked, some character from some place. I don't know where these things come from. Thank you so much. Enjoy the night.

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1: It don't get no better than that, folks. Her upcoming album, The Golden Heart Protector, will be out soon, but right now she has a single out from that album, a beautiful cover of Wilco's song Jesus Etc. that features Norah Jones. Give it up one more time for Margaret Glaspie. 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
1: 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Our next performer is from the blues capital of the world, Perth, Andover, New Brunswick, Canada. That's right. One of Canada's most celebrated blues and roots musicians. In 2024, he won Entertainer of the Year, Male Vocalist of the Year, Recording Producer of the Year, and Songwriter of the Year at the 27th Annual Maple Blues Awards. He also has multiple... There's more! He also has multiple European Blues Awards and a Juno nomination. And if that wasn't enough, he won the International Blues Challenge in Memphis, Tennessee. He's headlined festivals and theaters all across North America, Europe, and Australia, shared the stage with the likes of Bo Diddley, Buddy Guy, Greg Allman, and Tedeschi Trucks Band. His brand new album, The Hammer and the Rose, is out now. It's his 11th studio album and a bit of a departure, stripped down, more vulnerable, with his powerful voice still front and center. Please welcome back to the Mountain Stage, Matt Anderson.
2: Just realized a really fun drinking game would be take a shot every time they say blues in my bio. This was written a whole girlfriend ago, this song. We'd been moving around quite a bit for her job and just get settled in and have to pick up and move again. And one night after getting settled down, she asked me if I was okay with all the moves. And in a very rare and very brief moment of brilliance, I said, I don't care where we live as long as I'm with you. Yeah, pretty good for on the fly, I thought, maybe not. As it turns out, the whole duration of that relationship, that's the only time I ever said the right thing at the right time, so that's where this song came from.

I know it's hard keeping a mic on me with all these wild dance moves going on up here. Well, I had a set list, and then somebody sent in a request, and I'm not good at saying no, so here we go. Every year on Thursday nights for quite a while in my hometown, I played our local pub, and just about every Thursday, this one couple would show up, and I always get there the same time, sit in the same seats, order the same drinks, get really drunk, and get into a big fight. And yeah, they were a lot of fun. So this one's basically based on them, and mostly about the guy in the relationship. Seems like he was involved with somebody who he didn't want to be with anymore, and couldn't find a way out of it, and realized the only fella she was fit for was the devil. So. But I know, because this could go both ways in a relationship, but in my hometown and in my pub and my song, this is how it goes. So. I can give you their Facebook profiles if you want. They're still pretty fun to watch. So.

need you to imagine yourselves a few years ago when you're driving through the home of the blues on the East Coast up there in Canada. You're driving along the beautiful St. John River Valley, and you come across this tiny town called Perth Andover. That's my hometown. I get a much better reaction in my hometown, but that was all right. That was nice. Oh, it's too late for that. That's all right. That's all right. As you're driving through, you see a sign up for some live music on Thursday nights, and it just happens to be a Thursday night. So you step inside and settle up to the bar and start chatting with the bartender for a little bit. But before too long, she's taken away to deal with somebody else. So with your drink in hand, you just take a quick look around the room to see who all's there, see what's going on. Your attention is drawn to this couple in the corner all by themselves, and looks like they're having a very intense conversation. Look at the woman as she's just kind of talking away and sipping on some kind of a drink the locals call a Moscow Moose, which you find out just a really big glass with a little bit of ice and a lot of vodka. Look at the fella, and he's just shaking his head and shaking his head and staring down at 10 empty shot glasses. And you find yourself concentrating on this man for a few minutes, and you start to recognize a look coming across his face. It's the look of a man who's got something to say he's been wanting to say for an awfully long time. And she has no idea what's coming. So like any good polite person would do, you just grab your drink and turn yourself around in your bar stool so that you can get a good look at all the action. And just as he stands up and he kicks back his chair and he throws down that last shot of whiskey, the whole room goes quiet. This is what everybody hears him say.

0: Thanks very much.
1: You guys are suckers for the love songs, right on. Well, thank you so much for having me back. What a treat to be invited back. It's a very cool thing you guys have going on. We don't have any shows like this back home, and it's feels pretty great to be invited back. And you can clap for that. That's the nicest thing I have to say. So that's all I got. That's this is from the new album as well. I've got a bunch of songs about my mom, or inspired by my mom, but none for Dad. And kind of felt like he might be getting jealous, so I thought it's about time. And when I decided to write one about him, I thought, I'm going to see if I can make him cry with a song. I can't, but he worked in the woods his whole life, and one day he came home early, and he'd fell a tree, and it bucked up and took him in the eye, so he had to go get stitches. And but he insisted on taking a shower, because you don't go to town in your work clothes. Pretty sure I've flown to Los Angeles in my pajamas, but that's all right. It's the same kind of thing.

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1: I feel like I need to call my dad now. Powerful. His brand new album, The Hammer and the Rose, is available now wherever you get your music. 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
1: All right, friends, if Kathy Mattea is the heart of Mountain Stage, then our next performer is definitely the soul. See what I did there? I'm the gallbladder. Singer, songwriter, guitarist, harmonica player, and producer, originally from Roswell, New Mexico. As a young man, he made a brief visit to the beautiful mountains of West Virginia and fell in love with the state. Unloaded the car, put down roots, and he's been here ever since. A founding member of the wildly popular West Virginia bands, the Putnam County Pickers and Stark Raven. He has performed all over the globe, from Germany to Turkey, Ethiopia, Morgantown, Parkersburg. Longtime music director of Mountain Stage, he's collaborated with artists like R.E.M., Lyle Lovett, The Band, and even David Mayfield. He recently released his third solo album, Dance Till the Music Stops, blending folk, jazz, R&B, samba, and Creole with his warm, confident vocals and deeply resonant songwriting. Please welcome friend of Mountain Stage, friend of mine, Ron Soul.
3: Thank you. Thank you. I'm really happy to be here, especially right here in the middle of the stage. I like the view here. This is kind of nice. You know, as much as I love my job as musical director, at heart, I'm a singer-songwriter. And so I'm especially grateful to Adam Harris, our executive producer, for giving me this opportunity to share some songs from my album and get back to my roots. And this first one from the album is about the law of karma. It's been said many times in many ways, but here in Appalachia, we just say everything that goes around comes around.

I've had a lot of special mountain stages, but one in particular was my favorite, and that's when my dad came for the first time. And my dad had a beautiful tenor voice, and he was always in search of three other singers to form an impromptu barbershop quartet. And on that day, he found our former bandmate John Kessler to sing. He got him to sing bass. I sang the baritone, and in addition to his high tenor voice, he recruited Larry Gross to sing the lead. And Larry liked our rendition of "Nearer, My God, to Thee" so much that he put it on the show that day. And my dad cherished that recording, in fact, so much that he requested that it be played at his funeral. And I love this music, and I heard it all the time I was growing up in my home, and I smile every time I hear a barbershop quartet. It makes me think of my dad.

Okay. We've got one more song, and before I launch into this, I want to acknowledge this incredible band up here. On the drums, my longtime compatriot and Mountain States drummer, Mr. Ahmed Solomon. On the bass, from Beckley, West Virginia, the multi-talented Lars Swanson. On the electric guitar, also from the Mountain States band, the incredibly gifted Ryan Kennedy. On the piano, Charleston, West Virginia's best kept secret, Mr. Jeff Haught. And also from the Mountain Stage Band, you know her, you love her, Miss Julie Adams on vocals. And normally Kathy would be hosting the show, and she sang on the album, and so I was very fortunate to find another great singer from Lewisburg, West Virginia. Please welcome Miss Abby Spangler. Okay, we're going to leave you with this one. Thank you very much. And this is also from the album. This is called Who But a Fool?

Ron Soul, ladies and gentlemen. We're very proud of Ron. His brand new album, Dance Till the Music Stops, is out now. And that album made it in the top 10 on the Folk Alliance International charts. So he's gone global. Give it up one more time for Ron Soul. Now get back to work, Ron. We'd like to say a special hello and thank you to you right now if you're listening over WVRU at Radford University in Radford, Virginia, and on KRPS in Pittsburgh, Kansas. We're so glad to have you listening, and we hope you can join us next week when we come to you from Clarksburg, West Virginia, with Robert Randolph, Carolyn Wonderland, Nellie Mackay, and Patty Larkin. This is David Mayfield sitting in for Kathy Matea, and you're listening to Mountain Stage, live performance radio from the Mountain State of West Virginia. 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

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KHNS, Haynes, Skagway, Kluckwan.

Well, hello again, music lovers of Planet Earth. Welcome to the second hour of Mountain Stage. I'm David Mayfield, and I'm so glad you joined us. We're here in Charleston, West Virginia, at the Culture Center Theater. And still to come, we welcome saxophonist, vocalist, songwriter, and a four-time Blues Music Award winner, Vanessa Collier. All right, folks, our next performer is a Grammy-nominated singer-songwriter and multi-instrumentalist from Chattanooga, Tennessee. A graduate of East Tennessee State University's Bluegrass, Old Time, and Country Music Studies program, she made her Mountain Stage debut performing with the ETSU Old Time Pride Band, and then released her breakthrough album, Wary and Strange.

Revenge, which was named one of Rolling Stone's Best Americana Albums of the Year. She co-wrote and performed the song Black Myself with Our Native Daughters, which was nominated for a Grammy and named Folk Alliance Song of the Year. Her new album, Still and Bright, is out now. It's produced by Butch Walker, who's worked with people like Taylor Swift, Green Day, and Weezer. It's a cinematic, spiritual, experimental, yet deeply personal album. Known for her authenticity, emotional depth, and fearless originality, please join me in welcoming back to the mountain stage, Amethyst Kia.

All right, thank y'all so much. So that last one, I co-wrote that one with a singer-songwriter named Sean McConnell. And he also co-wrote this one with me as well. And I'm a big fan of cosmic horror. And usually in these kinds of stories, there's a big scary entity that you can't negotiate with and wants to indoctrinate you and have you do its bidding. Something that never happens in real life. It's only in fantasy. And one of my favorite shows in this genre is a podcast show called Old Gods of Appalachia. That's the most people that have ever cheered when I say that I love that show. So I'm in the right place, obviously. And so after hearing that show, it kind of inspired me to write my own cosmic horror song. So there's human sacrifice and stuff for the whole family to enjoy. This one's called God's Under the Mountain.

Thank y'all so much. So when I was 15 years old, I kept a journal, and I found it as an adult, and it was mostly embarrassing to read. But I found a poem that I'd written after I had learned about the Crusades that happened during the Middle Ages. And earlier I mentioned that I lived in a conservative Christian area, and one of the things that really upset me was the sort of hypocrisy that the people that I lived around me seemed to carry with them. They seemed to use religion to exclude people, make people feel unwelcome, as opposed to using it for kindness and compassion. When I learned about the Crusades, I was like, oh, so people have been killing each other over their beliefs for thousands of years, apparently. And that really upset me, so I wrote this poem and found it as an adult, and I decided, well, let me see if I can maybe turn this into a song. And I co-wrote this with Butch Walker, who produced the album. At the end of the day, this song ends up being about standing up for yourself, finding your voice, and not letting other people's dreams overshadow your own. So this one's called I Will Not Go Down.

Well, thank y'all. All right, y'all, I got time for one more. Thanks so much again for continuing to support public radio, live music. We need it now more than ever, so thank y'all so much. So this last one, I wrote this after watching a really scary show called The Haunting of Bly Manor. And it really wrecked my life and gave me nightmares. But I'll probably never watch it again, honestly, but the story was so powerful and compelling. And it's kind of it's a ghost story that also has a love story in there as well. So I kind of combined two of the main characters and kind of combined them together and into this song. So this was called Silken Petals.

0: Thank you so much. We'll see you down the road. Thank y'all.
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Closing out our show tonight, nominated for over a dozen Blues Music Awards, including multiple wins for Horn Player of the Year and Contemporary Blues Female Artists of the Year, Vanessa Collier was born in Texas, raised in Maryland, and picked up the saxophone at age 9, graduated from the Berklee College of Music with dual degrees in performance and music production and engineering, played a lot of music in Philly, and early in her career, she toured with the late, great blues legend Joe Louis Walker. That's right, before launching her own career, and what a career it's been. Her album Honey Up spent 9 weeks on the Billboard Blues chart, and she just released her 6th album, Do It My Own Way, on Phoenix Fire Records. Inspired by classic Memphis soul of Stax and High Records, it was recorded mostly live on analog gear, and it features High Records legend Reverend Charles Hodges on the organ. She is a fearlessly independent artist. Please welcome, making her Mountain Stage debut, Vanessa Collier.

gosh, hi. Hi, I am so thrilled to be here. I have wanted to do this for a long time. This is amazing. Oh my goodness, you guys look so beautiful out there. All right, so my name is Vanessa Collier. As he said, I started playing saxophone at the tender age of 9 after watching a Mary-Kate and Ashley TV show called Two of a Kind. And on one of the episodes, the dad whips out a tenor saxophone, and I fell in love. And it took about 8 months of begging my mom pretty much every day, relentlessly, for her to cave and rent me one. And here we are 25 years later. I haven't put it down, which is pretty cool. Yeah. Thank you. Those of you doing the math, you now know my age. It's great. And the thing that I love about saxophone is that it mimics the human voice and the human emotion. So it can, you know, spread the full range of emotions. It can scream and growl and howl, and it can be subtle and beautiful and everything in between. And so in my sets, I like to take y'all on a journey through some blues, some funk, some soul, little New Orleans, little bit of everything, because saxophone belongs everywhere. That's what I think, at least. And thank you. So we're going to take you down the soul avenue with this next one. This came off of a record that I put out in 2020 called Heart on the Line. And this is the first record I made, start to finish, exactly how I heard it in my head. So to me, this record is perfect. And those of you that know artists or are artists, you know that's rare to say. But I wouldn't change a thing on that record. And this next song is a song off of that record that I wrote for my three younger sisters who were 14, 12, and about 8 or 9 when I wrote it. And I don't know if y'all remember those ages, but they are one of the most challenging times, I think, in life, and especially as a young woman coming up, because it's the point at which you get compared to this unattainable beauty standard in the world. And you're expected to live up to it every single day. And I watch my sisters struggle with it and question their voice and their place and their value in the world. And I think that's absolutely wrong. And so I wanted to write a song to celebrate my sisters, to remind them they are beautiful inside and out, and that they have a voice that deserves to be heard regardless of what social media might say. And so, yeah, thank you. So I hope you all will enjoy this song. It's called What Makes You Beautiful.

All right, we're going to squeeze in one more. Yay. Yeah. So I love great songwriters. This next one is not written by me, written by three of my favorites, Miss Ann Peebles, Bernard Miller, and Don Bryant. And this is one of my favorite songs coming out of Memphis. It's called I Can't Stand the Rain.

Vanessa Collier, everybody. Her album, Do It My Own Way, is available wherever you get your music. And I just learned this. It's already been nominated for Contemporary Blues Album of the Year. So make sure you check that out. One more time, Vanessa Collier. Go ahead and keep it going for Amethyst Kia. Margaret Glaspie. And how about a big hand for Matt Anderson. And our very own Ron Soul. We want to say a big thank you to everyone here in Charleston, West Virginia. And a special thank you to those of you out there listening on the radio. Because without you, well, there wouldn't be Mountain Stage, and that would make me sad. We hope you can join us next week when we welcome Robert Randolph, Carolyn Wonderland, Nellie Mackay, and Patty Larkin. Mountain Stage is produced by Larry Gross and Adam Harris. Senior producer is Jeff Shirley. Associate producers are John Ingram and Mallory Richards. We're engineered by Patrick Stevens, Richie Collins, Jay Lipschitz, and Greg McGowan. Production assistants by Michael Lipton, Lance Schrader, Chris Mead, Sam Porter, Don London, Kelly Lassiter, Jen Brown, and Tony Patterson. 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Special thanks to Mountain Stage members Walter and Sean Williams for their generous support. Lodging is provided by the Marriott Town Center Hotel, centrally located for the business and pleasure traveler in downtown Charleston, West Virginia. Mountain Stage was founded by Andy Ridenour, Francis Fisher, and Larry Gross. Why don't you go out and hear some live music wherever you are, just as soon as you can. You've been listening to Mountain Stage, live performance radio from the Mountain State of West Virginia.

0: Major funding for Mountain Stage is provided by Bailey Glasser. This is NPR. I'm down on my knees.
1: 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We'll also welcome Carolyn Wonderland, Nellie McKay, and Patty Larkin.
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0: Bioneers is brought to you in part by Melissa Aronson, supporting Bioneers, a program that considers solutions for a sustainable future that's socially just, economically sane, and environmentally healthy.
1: Welcome to the Bioneers, revolution from the heart of nature and the human heart.

0: poor soil, and it quickly became healthy and on its own started to promote more plant growth, which sequestered more carbon, which held more water, which promoted more plant growth, and it goes on and on.
1: What did we do with a coalition of people? We passed the Healthy Soils Initiative, which is funding for carbon farming in the state of California. So in 3 years, we took a working model and we scaled up to the state.
2: In this program, we visit with Calla Rose Ostrander of Phoenix Rising Resources and John Wick of California's Marin Carbon Project. They're two unlikely pathfinders who are helping revolutionize the way we think about how our food, fuel, and fibers are produced, and how that production can take carbon out of the atmosphere and put it back where it belongs, in the soil. I'm Neil Harvey. This is Vice to Virtue, from carbon crisis to carbon farming. How does a virtue become a vice? How does a basic building block of life turn into a threat to life? And how do you turn that vice back into a virtue? Any good ecologist will tell you that in nature, waste is just a resource that's out of place. Get back to where you once belonged is the astoundingly simple remedy behind a genuinely groundbreaking climate change mitigation strategy. It's a movement that's sweeping across agricultural lands in the U.S. and around the world. It's called carbon farming, and it's too good not to be true. Given that a third of Earth's ice-free surface is dedicated to farming, even small-scale changes at the local level can produce very big influences at the global scale. Regenerative agriculture can optimize carbon sequestration and revitalize the soil so more water sticks around for longer, building agricultural resilience. Scaling up these revolutionary methods can offset the climate destabilization that threatens to confound agriculture and endanger our food supply. John Wick is a true believer. He's co-founder of the Marin Carbon Project and co-owner with his wife, Peggy Rathman, of the Nicasio Native Grass Ranch.
0: I love concrete. I worked for a couple of decades in this area, building, doing projects. In the early 90s, I went to school to become a project manager, and I had this dream of working on very large projects, and in particular, the Three Gorges Dam in China. I thought that would be a very spectacular achievement for a career.
2: If you'd told John Wick that instead of concrete, he'd end up working with compost and cows to solve the greatest challenge to human civilization, he probably would have laughed out loud. Then again, as John Lennon said, life is what happens while you're making other plans. John Wick spoke at a Bioneers conference.
0: My wife became very successful. She created a bestseller children's book, Goodnight Gorilla, and then won the Caldecott Award. And then, as a family decision, we chose to put my energy and my enthusiasm into her career. Now, I have a large personal space, and that requires a bigger studio than we had. So we bought a barn. And this barn that we bought was on a ranch 20 minutes west of here in Nicasio. And we went about our work creating children's books with no regard to the ranch surrounding this barn. It's 540 acres of a coastal prairie system. And our approach to managing this landscape was to leave it alone. It was our assumption that nature would heal itself and we could create wilderness by basically just watching. But that didn't happen. And soon, over a few years, the system went into chaos. We had encroachment of weeds from places other than here. The coyote brush took over the landscape. We had sudden oak death. And so, being who I am, I looked to technology and equipment and started to try and manage the system as a construction guy. And everything I did made it worse. And so it was spinning out of control, and it was then that we actually sought professional help.
2: John Wick and his author wife, Peggy Rathman, knew they were lost and needed some directions. They found their way to Dr. Jeffrey Kreck, an experienced agricultural and rangeland ecologist. He advocated that they bring grazing animals

0: back onto the landscape in a manner that's based on mimicking nature's own cycles. Dr. Kreck told them what the land needed was the very cows that they'd removed. Why? Because before Europeans brought cattle to North America, vast herds of buffalo and elk co-evolved with grasslands and actually created those grasslands by disturbing and fertilizing the landscape. Managing the cows differently, one more resource out of place, would create the conditions that would recreate the perennial grasses. Together they developed a new plan, because life had another plan, a very old one.
1: Now Jeff suggested that we learn what this system was, and that was a big education for me. These are leaky, juicy systems. They're not hardscapes like I'm used to, and it required a complete different approach. And so working with living systems required observation and a more benevolent participation. So we introduced intentional disruption in the form of an occasional grazing event, and we did very light touches on the landscape and started to see spectacular results. We started to actually see whole systems of native plants appearing on their own without planting a seed. This became really exciting to us. Dr. Kreek got more and more excited because around 2006, 2007, there was more and more concern about the climate crisis. And it was Jeff's thinking that if in fact we were creating conditions for the deeper rooted native perennial plants to express themselves through photosynthesis, we were probably increasing durable soil carbon that would be significant. And we needed a way to measure that.
0: Little did the accidental land managers know they were embarking on a world-changing demonstration project to meaningfully address the climate crisis. John Wick and Jeff Kreck realized it would be groundbreaking if they could actually pull carbon out of the air and cycle it back into the soil in significant quantities. After all, soil holds far more carbon than all of the world's forests and atmosphere combined. Location, location, location seemed to be the portal to transforming carbon from a vice into a virtue once again. John Wick and Dr. Kreck now found themselves asking different questions. What if we engaged with the carbon cycle as if we actually acknowledged there is one? What if we could use that knowledge to keep more carbon going into soil than is going into the atmosphere? What if agriculture and land management could become the solution instead of the problem?
2: So when we pour liquid carbon like gasoline into our fuel tank and ignite that, we're converting liquid carbon into carbon dioxide and other chemicals, but we're adding oxygen. That's what your carburetor or fuel injection does. So we're transforming carbon from one pool into another. I'm 16% carbon, and all of that carbon came from eating plants or eating the animals that eat plants or eating the animals that eat the animals that eat plants. And then around the soil, around the root zones of plants, the pedosphere, carbon is actually present in different forms depending on what processes got that carbon into the soil. And the form it takes determines how long it will reside in the soil. And so the soil carbon ends up in the soil from the air that we breathe through photosynthesis, through this photochemical process, where plants, and only plants in the terrestrial system, phytoplankton in the oceans, but plants take atmospheric carbon dioxide, combine it with soil moisture to create carbohydrates. All of the carbon and carbohydrates comes from the sky and nowhere else. So the question that we asked in 2007 to Dr. Wendy Silver, a biogeochemist at UC Berkeley, a world-renowned soil carbon sequestration expert, was, is my grazing management increasing durable soil carbon that would be climate beneficial? And she said, I doubt it, and I doubt we could measure it.
0: Dr. Silver agreed to work with Wick and Dr. Kreck to design a robust experiment. They would measure whether rangelands could be managed to increase soil carbon and beyond. Little did they know, it was the genesis of the Marin Carbon Project, which would become a scalable model.
1: So around 2008, we were able to create the Marin Carbon Project and brought together scientists, policymakers, practitioners, advisors, and explored the question of the role of carbon in managed natural systems upon which we rely for food, fuel, fiber, and flora. We now know that through managing for carbon, we can actually increase the system capacity to hold even more carbon. And once you do it, the system starts to do it on its own. We first experimented with compost, and by putting this beautiful biologically stable molecule, carbon, nitrogen, and life, on the soil knew exactly what to do with it. So by applying a thin dusting of compost once on our grazed rangeland system, it was like putting medicine on this poor soil, and it quickly became healthy, and on its own started to promote more plant growth, which sequestered more carbon, which held more water, which promoted more plant growth, and it goes on and on. We've measured for 5 years this ongoing self-feeding carbon sequestration phenomenon, and our computer modeling shows that a single application of compost one time will result in a ton of carbon from the atmosphere ending up in a stable form in the soil for 30 to 100 years. This is incredibly exciting.
0: John Wick, Peggy Rathman, and the scientists were not afraid to fail and kept asking questions, intent on demonstrating the virtues of carbon in agricultural systems. They knew how much they didn't know, and they knew they'd face intense skepticism.
3: I met John in the city and county of San Francisco, actually first over the phone. He called me up and I answered. I was the climate change coordinator. And he said, I've got this project and we're going to graze cows and we're going to reduce carbon and we're going to sell carbon offsets. And I said, that's nice. Call me back when you have a protocol and you've proved additionality and you've got all these things.
0: Calla Rose Ostrander had spent her professional life working with cities to transform urban systems from climate liabilities to climate solutions. After she bluntly told John Wick to come back with proof of concept, well, he did just that. But he returned with an unusual ask.
3: 5 years later, he showed up in our office, and he said, we did the science. We showed that the soil actually responds and sequesters carbon with a single application of compost because it makes the whole system healthier. We got a biogeochemist to do it. Here are the 12 papers. Here's a protocol. Here's our policy base. By the way, we're working with the USDA and the Natural Resource Conservation Service, and we're here because we need more compost. And I said, okay.
0: It turned out life had other plans for Calla Rose Ostrander, too, as she recalled at a Bioneers conference.
3: I had a personal experience where I had just finished writing the city and county of San Francisco's climate strategy with a number of people who were part of that project. And I went on a surfing trip and I dove into the ocean and I got a brain injury. I couldn't read or write for about a year. And in that time period, I was about on the same wavelength as the trees. They were about my speed. And I sat on the back porch and I listened to the trees and I listened to the birds. And what I realized in that time was that so much has happening so much faster than we thought. It was my job every day to read the climate science, to recommend what we were going to do for policy. And while I was inside reading the climate science and recommending policy, the outside world had shifted faster than any of us had predicted. This was the beginning of the drought, so the birds waited for the rain. In November, they all went quiet, and the rain never came. In January, the birds were quiet, and then the first magnolias started blooming. And the birds kind of were like, should we come out? Like, do we start chirping? And they did, but their song wasn't happy. It was confused. And in this time period, I experienced such grief because the flowers had been forced to bloom without any water. And the birds were coming out not having had any rest. And at that point, I realized, you know, this game, we've got to play it differently. I can't go sit down for 8 hours a day in the office and look at my computer and say I'm working on climate change. That's not to say that we don't often have to sit on our computers, because we do have to communicate with each other, but that I was witnessing a culture that just got up and got on the BART and got in the car and went and sat and got up and went back and sat and went to bed. And it was like, no, the world is changing now. And in that, we also have so much freedom. So what did I do with my freedom? I quit my job with my pension and my Social Security and all those really great things that you get when you work for the City and County of San Francisco, and I went to work with John in the Marin Carbon Project. Best decision I've ever made.
0: Calla Rose Ostrander's life-changing injury led her to her new job, strategic advisor to individuals and organizations dedicated to stabilizing Earth's climate. She also embarked on a new and different personal path, an activism inspired in part by a slowed-down awareness of nature's flows and cycles.
3: So what the Marin Carbon Project did, which was so phenomenal, is they created pieces that all fit together to form a working model. And instead of saying, we have a theory of change, and the theory of change looks like this, and now you have to account for carbon everywhere in the supply chain, thank you very much, Kyoto Protocol, and no thank you, because that's a point source pollutant, and carbon is not a pollutant. It's the fundamental building block of life on our planet, and it's an element, and it cycles.
0: When we return, how John Wick and Calla Rose Ostrander are taking the Marin Carbon Project to scale by managing for life and supporting what works. I'm Neil Harvey. 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

0: 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You can also sign up for our newsletters. That's Bioneers.org. With the intent to look at climate change in a new way, around humans' place within the carbon cycle, Calla Rose Ostrander set about mobilizing her extensive experience and connections working with municipal governments and diverse stakeholders. She and Wick saw an existing pathway for how to move the Marin Carbon Project to scale. The project had begun working with U.S. Department of Agriculture Resource Conservation Districts, a system of non-regulatory assistance for farmers created after the Dust Bowl, when badly managed lands turned to dust in the wind. The USDA's Natural Resource Conservation Service offers planning and technical assistance to farmers and ranchers through hundreds of local conservation districts across the country. The mission is to meet specific soil conservation standards and avoid another dust bowl. The Marin Carbon Project partners seized the opportunity to work with these districts. But, said Wick and Ostrander, in light of today's new burden of a climate crisis, rather than a soil conservation plan, let's create a carbon plan. They knew that by managing for carbon, they would also manage for soil health, water, energy, nutrients, and productivity. They found that many farmers and ranchers were already practicing specific methods that happened to also increase sequestration of carbon into the soil. A federal but highly distributed localized infrastructure was already in place, and it could be keyed to advancing newly imagined local economies built around carbon farming.
1: So they said, we're going to work with those guys, existing infrastructure. We're going to create and fund FiberShed to create regional fiber economies. We're also going to create a model for compost at the dairy next door. So we're going to create our own compost. We're going to do the science. We're going to get the protocols right. And then we're going to take it to scale. When we talk about scale, we often think about little house, big house, right? Little module, big modules, many factories. What the Marin Carbon Project did is it gave us a working model for a fractal. It's something that's repeatable in multiple variations across multiple systems. And it was specifically designed for the United States, so I'm not going to say it's going to work everywhere, but carbon works everywhere, so I'm pretty sure we can figure it out.
0: Calla Rose Ostrander has systematically helped create the social ecology of organizations and individuals that can take the Marin Carbon Project model to scale. But it's a very different vision of what scale looks like. It's more go forth and multiply than get big or get out. The Marin Carbon Project started at home, California, which does happen to also be the world's fourth largest economy. Quite the location to start proving the viability of carbon farming.
1: What did we do with a coalition of people? We passed the Healthy Soils Initiative, which is funding for carbon farming in the state of California. And we were able to get that program passed. We were able to pass the first bill on short-lived climate pollutants in the world that regulates methane and black carbon. Also a really amazing accomplishment, we were able to pass maybe four other laws that regulate and help incentivize the compost market. We were able to create carbon farm planning projects with the help of the Carbon Cycle Institute and CalCan and the California RCDs and 33 districts in the state of California from northern to southern. So in 3 years, we took a working model and we scaled up to the state. It's pretty impressive.
0: As a result, California ranchers and farmers can go to their local resource conservation districts and to the state's Healthy Soils Initiative to apply for financial and technical help with their own carbon farming plans. But for John Wick and Calla Rose Ostrander, the California model holds a deeper design for a much larger social transformation.
2: I have a question for you.
1: What's your question?
2: So during the Kyoto Protocol, when we didn't sign up for it as a nation, what was the response from the U.S. Council of Mayors?
1: Oh, right. So John really loves cities, and so do I. So you all know that when the U.S. didn't ratify Kyoto, the mayors stepped up and said, we're going to do this ourselves. And that's really where this action is at. Renewable energy, that's coming at the city level. You want composting, that's coming at the city or county level. So it really is these structures of power that we need to identify that we can utilize to create the change that we want to see in the world. And people will often ask, well, how do we create this huge problem? And it's this huge problem. And what I learned by watching the Marin Carbon Project is they found out what worked, and then they kept supporting what worked. So oftentimes in our jobs or in our lives, we fight what's bad and we spend a lot of energy fighting what's bad. We have to find what works and support what works, because where our attention goes, there our energy goes. So cities are one of those things that really work because they are responsive to people's power at the local level.
0: John Wick and Calla Rose Ostrander know that what happens in California doesn't stay in California. That's certainly their intention for the Marin Carbon Project. But their view of what it means to take something to scale has changed radically. It starts by asking nature.
2: And so for me, one of the big personal discoveries was in the beginning of the Marin Carbon Project, we were clearly told that anything we had to do, if the state and federal agencies were going to participate, everything we did had to be replicable, scalable, and broadly applicable. That made sense to me. I get it. Turns out, though, that that's the wrong approach. What I've discovered and what we've actually put to practice is first to scale something to the natural boundaries within which it's occurring and therefore replicate it again within the natural boundaries. And that's how you broadly distribute something. So for me, local governance, the participation of us as citizens with our assemblymen, mayors, boards of supervisors, this is the scale with which we can actually change the world. This is our community.
1: And so this argument over, like, what's the right framework or what's the right way to do things, it's not the conversation to be having. People say, oh, so soil is the single thing that's going to save the planet. We say, no, you're missing it. How we exchange energy with each other in the form of carbon and how we use that energy is probably what's going to help save all of us. So in this time when this problem seems so overwhelming, just know that there's this beautiful solution, which is photosynthesis. It's built in everywhere around us, and the plants are giving us all energy that we can exchange with each other. And our job as humans in this role with the plant community is to give back, right? We have to give back to them. And that's why compost, I love it so much, is also one of these things that, you know, it's so simple, but it works so, so, so well.
2: And so what we've discovered is that rather than competing for depleting resources from extractive approaches to things, that by managing for life and managing for the conditions for life to occur, we can actually create conditions that are self-feeding and create abundance. Where else can you do something where the more you do of it, the more resources you gain to do even more? Only with living systems. And so
1: and I'd include people in that living system.
2: So as much as I love concrete, I actually love life more. And I so thank you for your time.
1: Thank you, guys.
0: As visionary innovators such as John Wick and Calla Rose Ostrander are showing, by managing for life, we can actually create conditions that are regenerative and give rise to abundance. Carbon farming is demonstrating that by working with nature's cycles, millions of small acts around the world can have a very big influence on the seemingly overwhelming climate crisis. And yes, it's not staying in California. Initiatives and legislation are in place or underway in many places throughout the U.S. and in Europe. Find out if healthy soil and other carbon farming initiatives are happening in your state. 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The Bioneers, Revolution from the Heart of Nature, is a production of Bioneers and Collective Heritage Institute. Executive producer, Kenny Ossabell. Written by Kenny Ossabell and Teo Grossman. Senior producer and station relations, Stephanie Welch. Producer, Teo Grossman. Associate producer and program engineer, Emily Harris. And I'm host and consulting producer, Neil Harvey. Thank you for listening. I invite you to join the Bioneers in inspiring a shift to live on Earth in ways that honor the web of life, each other, and future generations. This is program number 223.
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5: Colm Tobin has built a remarkable career writing about what people don't say. The silences inside families, the distances between countries, and the emotional undercurrents that shape a life. An Irish novelist, critic, and essayist, he's known for his novels Brooklyn and Long Island. His latest is a story collection, The News from Dublin, where he returns to the short story form, bringing together 9 new works that span decades and continents. Colm Tobin is next on The Book Show.

0: Welcome to the Book Show, a celebration of reading and writers. I'm Joe Donahue. Few contemporary writers capture silence, longing, and the emotional lives of their characters as precisely as Colm Tabin. Author of celebrated novels including Brooklyn, The Master, and The Magician, he has been shortlisted multiple times for the Booker Prize. His work often explores exile, family, and the quiet tensions beneath ordinary lives. His latest book, The News from Dublin, marks a return to short fiction, his first collection in more than a decade. The volume gathers 9 stories set across Ireland, Spain, the United States, and beyond, tracing lives shaped by distance, memory, and the pull of home. These are stories of emotional restraint and subtle revelation, a grieving mother carrying devastating news, and immigrants suspended between countries, families navigating loss and love and unspoken truths. It is always a great pleasure and an honor to speak with Colm Tabin, and we welcome him back to this week's book show. Thank you very much for being with us. What a delight to have you back on the program.
1: Thank you very much for having me on the show.
0: I love this collection. This is your third collection, my understanding. First, as I mentioned, in more than a decade. What does it take for you to start thinking about a collection of stories?
1: The stories are written one by one. So the first thing you do is you don't think about a collection of stories. You just think, get this story finished. And sometimes the stories were published, I think 3 of them were published in the New Yorker. So it would be enough to say, I wrote the story, I finished it, and it was published. Most of the others were published in various other places over the years. The problem then is it came to agreeing that there would be a book. And there were 3 unwritten stories, meaning I'd written half of them. I had thought them up. I knew the way they would go. But I had done everything with them except write them. And that was good because it was now a deadline. So the deadline was last year. And so I had to get up early from January of last year to get those last 3 stories done for the book. They were the only 3 written with a book in mind. And it was a great discipline, you know, to get them done. One of them, a story called A Free Man, I noticed on the notebook that I had written the date and the place where I started it. And I started it in 2011 in Charles de Gaulle Airport. Now, what I was doing in Charles de Gaulle Airport, I have no clue. And why I would have written started a story there. But I obviously had a notebook with me and I had a pen and something occurred to me and I began the story, but I didn't finish it until 2025.
0: It is the second story in the collection, I believe, and it's a lovely story. And I'm curious as to, is it that moment in the airport that you have the idea, you write it down, and you always know that it's there, and you go back to it when you have something of note to add, it sounds like.
1: Yes, the initial image was someone who's in the city of Barcelona, who wants to get one of those bicycles, the city bikes, but tourists can't get them. You can't just get them with a credit card. You have to apply for one, and they send the card to your home address. So I'm setting up the character. He doesn't know enough Spanish. He doesn't know how things work, but he's trying to do this. So that's the initial scene. In other words, instead of saying he was an outsider in Barcelona, he didn't know how things worked. That's not a story. That's not the beginning of a story. The beginning of the story is, you know, he went towards the bike rack and tried to read the small print, trying to translate the words to see how he would. But then I would refine that all the time, that opening, until it would be down to the business of having a credit card or a debit card. That's where the letters are embossed. And you can see them better sometimes if you hold them towards the light. If you're in a shadowy room, they will come up easier if you turn them or twist them or veer them towards the light, and ends up being the opening image of a man in the corner of a shadowy room trying to see the numbers on a credit card so he can enter them onto his laptop so he can get a bike. So I'm down to the smallest thing. What is the image that best works to establish that this man is an outsider in the city?
0: A Free Man is set in Barcelona, and it is a most unusual story in the sense that it is about an Irish ex-prisoner who has committed crimes while as a teacher and is unrepentant, even after serving his time.
1: Yes, I mean, if you look recently at the Epstein business, you realize that this business of repentance is a strange one. Mm. And it's obviously what society would like someone who's been in prison to come out feeling repentance. It's very difficult to force repentance on somebody. I'm interested in that idea of what guilt looks like, how a prison sentence might not, in fact, you know, what, like, in other words, there's always a what if the person who was meant to feel something didn't feel it? What would that look like? And what happens in the story is only in 1 second does he give himself away, where he's talking to a friend and the friend just raises the subject of, I mean, he abused young men. I mean, he abused students. This guy was in prison for a long time. And the guy just asks him. And instead of answering softly or evading the question, he just blurts it out. I was sorry I was caught, he says. And when I wrote that, I thought, because the opposite, you see, isn't dramatic. The opposite is to say, yes, I realized what my crime was. I was in a correctional institution. I felt that I benefited from my time there, and I came out a different person, and I feel nothing but sorrow. You see, that's not dramatic. It's a cliche. It's what we think somebody must feel or should feel. But actually, what if somebody didn't feel that? So you're going back into the very, in a way, roots of the 19th century novel, to Dostoevsky, to Albert Camus, to that idea of what crime is, what guilt is, and what somebody's dark feelings look like if they're put down on a page.
0: Also, his legal representation is telling him to plead guilty and not to say too much and to be careful when the victim impact statements are read. And this is all for the end game of what will happen when you eventually will get out of prison.
1: Yeah, I spent a lot of time in the 80s working on cases like this as a journalist. It was always puzzling when somebody who was pleading guilty, just why did they plead guilty? And what was the reasoning behind it? There was one very big case in Ireland. I couldn't understand it. And eventually I found the lawyer, I sat down with the lawyer, and he said, no, we're not thinking about the sentencing. We're thinking about the future when there's a possibility of remission, when there's a possibility of him getting another year in or a year out in early release. People will look then at the plea and the probation officer's report. So those things are 20 years down the road, but they're important because it could give someone a year out a year earlier. I thought, what an interesting strategy for a lawyer to think that far ahead. And of course, for the perpetrator, for the guilty one, it seems an odd mixture of that's a long time away.
0: Mm. Colm Tobin is our guest on this week's book show, and the new story collection is The News from Dublin. It's published by Scribner. The first story in the book is another powerful story. It's called The Journey to Galway. It's set during the First World War. And we read about a mother who is traveling by train to tell her daughter-in-law that her husband and the mother's son has died, and to tell about the impact of the war. It's an interesting way to do this because this character realizes that they're really the only one who can do this job.
1: A lot of it is taken from the diaries and journals and autobiographies of Lady Gregory. And this is the story of what happened when her son Robert, in 1918, coming to the end of the war, who was an airman for the British over Italy, and he gets shot down, and the telegram comes to his mother's house rather than his wife, because nobody is quite sure where his wife is. But his wife is in Galway, and Lady Gregory's job is to get up that day, realizing that there were two trains, and if she went now, she would be in Galway by the end of the day, and she would tell her daughter. So she's carrying with her the news. She's saying, in certain ways, he's not dead yet. They're living as though he's alive. But I have the piece of paper. I'm carrying death on this train, as I once carried life. This death is a particular literary significance because W.B. Yeats wrote two famous poems about it. An Irish airman foresees his death, and the other poem in memory of Major Robert Gregory. But I'm following the shape of Lady Gregory's account of it. I'm just adding in immense quantity of slow, small detail just to build up the picture of it.
0: And that slow, small detail is what it seems, what I get from you over the years of talking to you, that you really enjoy, that is the fascinating part to you.
1: Well, if she has to get two trains, then that makes it more interesting, you know, because she has to wait in between the two trains. Who's going to approach her? Who's right. she going to see? Who is beside her? What's she going to do with the person beside her? Is she going to tell the woman beside her on the train, you know, where she's going? No, she isn't. She's going to keep that to herself. It's all to be private until, of course, it becomes public. So you're always working with the smallest thing to see if that detail could lead the reader to feel they're in the room. A sort of an immersion of the reader in the spaces or in the emotions. And the only way you can do that is by, you know, that idea of what would an outsider want in Barcelona? Well, maybe to get one of the city bikes. And then you get the detail of how do you apply for a city bike. So you're working all the time with the smallest detail.
0: The stories take place, I mentioned, many different places, but certainly there are stories that primarily are about Ireland, are rooted in Ireland and Ireland's past, but also Barcelona. Tell me a little bit about the Barcelona stories of how they eventually came to you.
1: In 1988 in Barcelona, I decided I should get a small apartment if I could. And so I looked at the ads in the paper, and eventually I went down to look at an apartment down near the sea in what's called La Barceloneta. And I was in a line to see the apartment. And these three women came behind me in the line. They had the same hairdos, which we would have called perms in Ireland in the 1960s. They had three old-fashioned hairdos. They were probably in their 60s. And they finished one another's sentences, and they couldn't stop talking. And they had spent their lives, most of their lives, living in Argentina, they said, but had decided finally to come back to Barcelona, where they were from. They were extraordinary because they looked like each other, and I couldn't understand why they had come back together. I knew nothing more about them. I went my way, they went theirs. I maybe spoke to them for 2 minutes. The story stayed with me as to who they were, where they came from, what they did, and what it all meant. And so at the very end of this book, The News from Dublin, there's a long story. It's about 100 pages long. It's called The Catalan Girls. It's from that 2 minutes. It goes into every single possible detail about how each of the three lived in Argentina and why they were coming back and where they went. I mean, for example, one of them lives in a house outside Buenos Aires, and that's a house I lived in for a season in, I think, 1985. All those years later, was using that house. There's another house I visited, a house like it in Mexico. There's a village in the Pyrenees that I know. You know, various other things in the story that are rooms and spaces that I have known. But the story is imagined. I mean, it is invented. It's not, as I say, it's imagined. But it's imagined from a tiny little episode that was very memorable.
0: It is a novella-length story. And did you know right away that it was going to be longer than the others?
1: I did. You see, it's the pandemic. I wrote that in the pandemic, which means I had long days every day. I was in a house in Los Angeles in the suburbs. I could experiment with anything. I thought, well, this will be a good way of keeping me busy. I think the length of it partly has to do with the pandemic and that I could try it and see where it would take me without feeling, you know, that I was wasting time or that I was, you know. I did know when I started that I should give it a lot of space. There were three characters. I should give them a lot of time and that I didn't have to, I suppose, limit myself.
0: The story is told from the perspective of the youngest sister, which, of course, looks at sisterhood and the rivalry between siblings, as well as their poverty and becoming women.
1: Yeah, the idea, of course, of three sisters is a very old one, too, because we get it from Chekhov, we get it from King Lear. And so who's Cordelia? We get it from Cinderella. So there is an element of the youngest of the three being a sort of Cinderella figure. She's dreamier than the other two, who are very busy people in their own different ways. So the question of making each of them different from the other, living very different lives, and then coming together to go back to this house. So it's a sort of homecoming story. It's a Cinderella story. I wanted really to have the youngest one, although she's the one with least money, she's the one with least agency, to somehow or other win the battle in some way by going back to where she felt she belonged.
0: Which is obviously defiance, but also something that is ultimately going to keep her going.
1: Yeah, the three sisters look like each other, or at least the eldest and the youngest do. So the youngest realizes that if she was the age of the eldest, she would get an old age pension in Spain. So she thinks about this for a while and realizes that for a few years she's going to miss this pension because she's too young. So she just simply swaps the passport. She gives her, as her sister is leaving to go back to Argentina, she takes her sister's passport. She's her sister. She's the right age to get the pension. So that, you know, they can move between each other. They can swap, decide which of them they are.
0: Colm Tobin is our guest on this week's book show. The name of the collection, The News from Dublin. Because you're dealing with these places and people who are moving around, obviously immigration becomes very much a part of this collection. And as we deal with this issue in the United States, I'm curious as to how conscious that was to, through your lens and through the lens of your characters, and even, if you will, an Irish lens.
1: There's one story in the book called Five Bridges. After the election of Donald Trump, but before the inauguration, this is the second time, this is late 24 going into early 25, and I had the story already in my notebook. It was an Irish guy who's living in the Bay Area, who is thinking of going home, but has a daughter by a woman he's never married, but he's become very fond of the daughter. He's become connected to her very deeply. She's about 11 or 12, and if he goes, he will never get back into America again. His name will flash anytime he wants to get into America again as someone who overstayed a tourist visa. Overstayed by 30 years, by the way. I mean, he's not an angel. He's been drinking a bit. He should have looked after this kid when she was a bit younger. But he's fine. You know, he's done a lot of good work in the Bay Area, meaning he's a plumber. He's fixed a lot of leaks in people's houses. And he sees, and I see more or less on the same day, that Trump means business this second time. And he's talking about really detaining people, sending ICE fiercely after people, demonizing people. He realizes when Trump is elected that this is serious. And he decides to go home. It's a big decision because he's going to lose his daughter. He's going to lose his life. He's going to have to rebuild his life. What I do then is 1,000 or 1,500 words in the middle of the story, which is the key part where they're walking up Muir Woods. It's his last real day in America. I write that on the exact day in which it occurs, meaning the Saturday before Trump's inauguration. I get up early that day and I work all day to get him and his daughter up for this hike into Muir Woods. They can bond further because he's leaving on Monday. I work all that day on the story. My aim is to get Paul out of America before the trouble begins. And so that when I'm watching Trump's inauguration, I at least have the satisfaction that I got my character out of America before he began to speak. It's a funny sort of superstition, sort of playing with time. I've never done it before. I've never been as sort of engaged with the story, matching it to a political moment. If you're Irish, which means it's the sort of myth of origin of modern Ireland, is that Irish people went everywhere they wanted to go when there was ever any trouble, from the famine onwards. Anytime there was a downturn, anytime there was a crisis, Irish people would go to England or Australia, or they would go to America, and America was open to them. And so many presidents, for example, from Ronald Reagan to Joe Biden, were of Irish extraction, obviously, right. The Kennedys. This business of demonizing immigrants, I mean, why not demonize bald people? Why not pick some other group? But it seems to me absurd, since everywhere you go in America, and also since you don't like immigrants, you don't like illegal people, well, why are you taking taxes from them? Mm. Surely the first thing, since you want passports and birth certs for people to vote, why don't you demand those too for people to pay taxes? You find that, you know, the revenue would go significantly down. So that, you know, in other words, there seems to be a great hypocrisy at the center of this. A country built on immigrants, built on people looking for a better opportunity, decides to actually eat itself, to turn backwards, turn inwards and eat itself. And obviously, if you're a writer, you can't just decide, well, I'm above all this. My stories are about the human heart in some fundamentally eternal way, distant from things. So that story, Five Bridges, deals with that. But as do some of the other stories. There's a story called Sleep, even the story of the Catalan girls. They're all about people who are living in countries they're not from, who are thinking of going home or who go home. So that whole idea of the Atlantic Ocean as a space that's a sort of contested space for people's emotions, yet you leave, you cross the Atlantic, you want to go home, you go back, and that none of those things is ever simple.
0: Specifically with Five Bridges, but in many of the stories that you mentioned, there is this idea of a precarious life, that it's a community of people who are living in this sort of a sense of precariousness because they don't know what is next. They don't know what is going to happen.
1: Yeah, and in two of the stories, in A Free Man and in Five Bridges, there's a trickster figure. There's a figure who works in an Irish bar. He doesn't own the bar, but he runs the bar, meaning he watches everything.
0: Yeah.
1: The bar is open to tourists, but the bar is also open to Irish locals who come in and out. He's not exactly a social worker. He's not exactly a priest, but he is somebody who notices things, watches things. If a local or a regular were in trouble, he would know that. He would see that. And in a way, that whole world that is created by immigrants, that very quickly, if you travel to America alone, you very quickly end up with a group of people around you. I've explored this in Brooklyn and in Long Island, mm-hmm. partly also because there's been a big change in Ireland in the last 30 or so years, where people have come to Ireland looking for work, looking for chances, opportunities, really for the first time in history. I mean, we had marauders and we had colonizers. We've had all that trouble before from the Vikings and from the English. But this time around, it is people coming to Ireland in peace, looking for opportunities. And they've come from China or Nigeria or Poland. And at the beginning, people were very hesitant about this. Maybe Ireland is full, our hospitals are full, our schools are full. And I was aghast because if someone were in an old people's home, in a nursing home, the nurse staying up all night will generally not be Irish. She will be Lithuanian or she'd be Nigerian. You know, in other words, that work being done through the night. In, for example, if there's a supermarket open late, watch who's at the cash register, not Irish people. And if you get a taxi, watch who's driving, generally more and more not Irish people. And so there's a whole world in Ireland that I think it's 19% of the population now was not born in the country. There's a very small movement. It's vocal, but not large. It's never done well in elections, who is anti-immigrant. It hasn't really taken on any particular force in Ireland. And I suppose our job as good citizens is to make sure this goes on, that Ireland remains a country that is open to outsiders.
0: Open to outsiders, and that opportunities still exist for those to come in and to work and to be a meaningful part of society.
1: Yeah, but I mean, almost all over Europe, those opportunities are there. I mean, there's a desperate need for an injection of vast numbers of new people in almost every European country. And there's certainly moments when you look around New York and you think, this street could do with about, you know, 200 new people. And so it isn't, you know, you have to remember just the extraordinary contribution outsiders have made. If there is such a concept as an outsider, to somewhere like Los Angeles. Just think of Los Angeles without Mexicans, without Koreans, without Japanese. What would it be? It would be some strange Hollywood with just all these white people going to bed early. Of all the countries, I think America seems to me the one that's most in need of rejuvenation.
0: I want to talk about two other stories. You mentioned one of them, Sleep, but also Barton Springs. And these are stories that explore sexuality, but they also explore grief.
1: Both of those stories are written in the first person, Sleep and Barton Springs, and they're written in a different sort of tone to the others. The others are very coolly constructed. They're about characters who are imagined. These two stories that are inserted in the book as a sort of punctuation marks almost are personal. More or less everything in them happened, and they happened to me. So when I say I mean I, me, the writer. The one in Sleep is simple, that someone Irish in America, clearly living up near Columbia University, which is where I am now, suffering from grief and unresolved grief, and realizes that there's no one in America will understand quite how the Irish situation works. So if you go to a psychiatrist or an analyst, they could miss the point of so many things. So he goes back to Dublin. I go back to Dublin and sees a psychiatrist who was a friend and who agreed to see me at short notice. And the hypnosis described in Sleep, in the story, is exactly what happened when I met that psychiatrist, down to the smallest detail. Mm. It is simply true. Now, I'm playing in a way with that because some of the other stories are simply invented. Those three sisters, you know, come from my imagination in The Catalan Girls. But obviously, you select the details You know, it's not as though you're giving it an absolute clear narration of what occurred, but it is what occurred. It's how I remember what occurred. And the same when Barton Springs is almost funnier, because it really is a guy, there's a beautiful spring-led swimming pool in the middle of Austin in Texas. It's a beautiful place, one of my favorite places in the world. And if you go down there about 9 at night, the lifeguards have gone off. It's very quiet. It's going to close in about half an hour. And it's dark. We just faint lights, and you can get into this massive amount of water. And very few people around. And it really is like one of the portals to the underworld. In Texas, in Austin, I was there one night, and I go back into the dressing room. And it's that casual business of just being in a men's dressing room and watching another guy take his clothes off. It's not, you know, something that happens to everybody. But if you're gay, it has a special resonance. And so you just watch him. And that's the sort of thing that nobody really writes about. That one guy watching another guy in a men's changing room is really, really not the sort of thing that you want to find in a book of stories. And so I thought it'd be worth putting in there, just slightly subversive, against the grain, not like the other stories. And I think, you know, just, but it's true, it happened. There's no point in leaving such experiences unrecorded. It happened. I was that guy. I kept looking at this other guy as he got ready, as he came into the shower and all that. Various thoughts occurred to me, especially about the body and our bodies, all the funny things we have in our bodies. I mean, who would have planned that? You wouldn't have planned it if it wasn't there. Like name all the things, your kidneys, your liver, your spleen, your lungs, your stomach, like your bowels. Like what? Who? Like how?
0: It is the shortest story in the collection, although I think it's to be noted, especially after your description of sleep. This also is a character who is grieving.
1: It's the same. They're both the same, written around the same time, and they're both written when my brother had died.
0: The name of the new book, the collection, is The News from Dublin. It is published by Scribner. Colm Tobin, it's always such a delight to speak with you. I thank you so much for spending time with us and for sharing this gorgeous collection with us.
1: It was great talking to you. Thank you very much. I hope to see you soon.
0: Colm Tobin is the author of the new collection of stories, The News from Dublin. It is published by Scribner. Thanks so much to our producer, Madeline Reynolds. 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